The Bible says don't be ignorant about spiritual gifts. What's the church ignorant about? Spiritual gifts. I don't believe in them. Oh, I believe in all of them and more. We got one side and we got the other side. People rolling around swinging from the chandeliers. People over here, they're afraid to move or walk because, you know, they don't know what's going to happen. The truth is in the middle where it's usually found. Don't be ignorant about spiritual gifts. Don't be ignorant about Satan's devices. And Paul said in 1 Thessalonians chapter 4, verse 13, don't be ignorant about the rapture of the church and the hope that it brings. I don't know what church you attend. Maybe it's this one. Does it preach and teach the rapture of the church? Could it be that today you're driving down the street and the rapture happens? According to the Bible, it can. Could it be that before your mortgage payment comes near the end of the month that the rapture happens? Oh, yeah, Lord, come on, Jesus. That'll get you. It's a promise. It's real. I find it amazing that there are so few Christians believing it, yet the New Age movement is explaining our departure in their own writings. Now, I don't encourage you to read any New Age magazines or New Age books. Don't do it. Unless you're really grounded, because you'll get messed up. It's demonic material. But do you know those people, they are already writing and explaining that the bigoted, narrow-minded people called fundamental Christians will be removed by the force to be taken out of the dimension that will allow evolution to take its final step. You're laughing. This is exactly what they're saying. Read the book. For evolution to take its final step, which is man's awakening to the fact that he is a god. Satan's doctrine will visit the earth again as it was in the Garden of Eden. What did he tell Eve? Hey, sweetie, you can become a god. Isn't it wild? The New Age movement, they believe that we're going to get snagged out of here by some flying saucer space thing. But most Christians go, huh? It's not a saucer. It's the voice of the archangels. The trumpet of God's going to call us up. But let's continue on. It's promised by Jesus. The rapture is our hope. Promised by Jesus. Secondly, it was a historical fact concerning Christianity. It was historical. A true historical fact. How do we know? Verse 14 of Thessalonians. For if we believe, you ought to mark that, do you? Do you believe that Jesus died and rose again from the dead? Then you're welcome to stay here. If you don't, you're welcome. No, if you don't, you better not move. If you already believe it, stay put. But if you don't believe it, don't you dare move. Ushers, anybody move now, seize them. We have good news for you. If you believe that Jesus Christ rose again, even so God will bring with him. Where are they? They're with him. Who are they? Those who died in Jesus. You know anybody who died in Jesus? I tell you, I saw the saddest thing a while back. I was doing a funeral in Hollywood. Yeah, it is true. People die in Hollywood. I think they live on forever, huh? It's a funeral. And as I was leaving, there was a lady sitting next to a tombstone. She had her lawn chair. She had a nice chest. And she had Pepsi and stuff out there. She had flowers. That's the saddest thing I've ever seen. She was elderly. Maybe it was her husband who had died. What in the world is she doing there? She's trying to be as close to him as possible. But honey, he's not there. His body may be there. But that part that sang to her or whispered in her ear or kissed her or sang her a song or had ideas or whatever it was, the part that made the body move is long gone. According to the Bible, that man is either in heaven or hell, and there's nothing to do with that human body, that corpse there in the grave. He's gone. The Bible says to be absent from the body is to be present with the Lord if you're a Christian, but to be absent from the body without being a Christian, the Bible says it's to be in hell. It's a historical fact that Christianity believed in the rapture of the church. In fact,

0: so much so Paul hung onto it as a hope. In 2 Timothy chapter 4, verse 8, you can jot it down. Paul says, and remember, he's in a prison. His head's about ready to get cut off from his shoulders. Rome's going to kill him. And I love his little spunkiness. He didn't say, finally, there's laid up for me a wristwatch and jewelry for my arms and ankles. No, he says, there's a crown for my head. Excuse me, Paul, you didn't get what we told you a moment ago. We're going to cut your head off. Paul says, yeah, I'll tell you something. There's a crown of righteousness that's going to be put on my head. Jesus says, don't fear those who can take your body. Fear God who can take your body and your soul. Paul says, you can cut my head off. God's going to put it back on. And all he's done, he's going to crown it. I like that.
1: 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Thanks for being with us today. You know, this message is part of Pastor Jack's series called The Life and Times of Jesus Christ. 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
4: You found Bible Q&A with John MacArthur, author of the MacArthur New Testament Commentary Series. Well, recently a listener wrote to Grace to You and said he often hears 1 Corinthians 10:13 used to comfort Christians in trials. Now, that verse promises that in any temptation, God will, quote, provide the way of escape also so that you will be able to endure it. Our listener wants to know if folks are applying that verse correctly, if a temptation should be considered a trial. What about that, John?
5: In the Greek, the word for temptation and the word for trial are the same. Issues come into our lives that can be a temptation if we succumb, if we fall into sin, doubt, accusing God, distrusting God, then that was a temptation that succeeded in leading us to sin. If, on the other hand, these difficulties come, these exigencies, the issues of life, and it comes to us as a temptation, but we stand strong, we trust in the Lord, we pray, we honor the Lord, we wait on His hand to rescue us, to deliver us, then, rather than a temptation, that's been a trial. Temptations lead us to sin. Trials lead us to strength. And the same issue will either be a temptation if you succumb to it and fall into sin, or it will be a trial if you hold fast to the promises of God and become strengthened by it. When you face the issues of life, you want to see them as God-given opportunities to make you a stronger believer, more useful to God's glory.
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13: Welcome to Awake Us Now with Pastor Chris Dodge. We are a ministry with a heart to see awakening in America. Today we continue with our teaching on the armor of God with a message entitled Shield of Faith. So please join us. And now, here's Pastor Chris Dodge.
14: Well, today we continue taking a look at the armor of God. We have examined what the Apostle Paul says in Ephesians chapter 6, verses 10 and 11, 12 and 13, 14 and 15, and today we come to Ephesians 6, verse 16. Here is what the Apostle Paul writes. He says, in addition to all this, in other words, in addition to standing firm with the belt of truth buckled around your waist, in addition to putting on the breastplate of righteousness, in addition to having your feet fitted with the readiness that comes from the gospel of peace, in addition to all this, take up the shield of faith with which you can extinguish all the flaming arrows of the evil one. The shield of faith. What does that look like? This is one of those instances where we can actually know what Roman shields look like. We can see them in carvings that have survived for the last 2,000 years. But did you know that almost 100 years ago, archaeologists from here in the U.S. actually discovered the only known shield of Roman origin that still exists even today? It is about 1,800 years old. It was discovered by archaeologists working at Dera Europus, which is in Syria. And what they discovered is this remarkable shield, amazingly preserved. The city of Dera Europus was right on the border between the Roman Empire and the Persian Empire. It was a major trade route. And it appears that this shield was spared because when the Persians sacked the city, this shield, which was being repaired, was covered up with debris and the remains of a building. When archaeologists went in, they actually found this. It had been broken into many pieces. Today you can see it at Yale University. But it is amazingly preserved after about 1,800 years. It is a magnificent thing to see. And by looking at that, we can gain a better understanding of what the Apostle Paul is saying when he says, take up the shield of faith. Notice he says earlier that we are to have the belt of truth around us, that the breastplate of righteousness is in place, that we are to have our feet fitted with the readiness from the gospel of peace. But we are to take up the shield of faith. This is something we actively do. And that shield is very significant. The shield of a Roman soldier, first of all, was quite large. These were not small little shields. These were basically about 2.5 feet wide and 4 feet high. They were massive shields made out of laminated wood, covered with linen, and then covered with leather. There is some evidence to suggest that those shields were many times even covered with water or with fireproof materials. Here's what we know about them. They're large, they're semicircular, they're shaped like basically half of a cylinder. They also had what was known as an umbo in Latin. You can't see it on this shield because it's gone. It apparently was lost in the midst of the repairs. But an umbo is basically half of a ball made out of iron that was used as a decorative piece right in the center of the shield. And that umbo not only served as decoration, it served as a protection for the hand of the soldier who held the shield. But more than that, it also served as a weapon. A shield not only protected you, but when you got into hand-to-hand combat, you whump somebody with that umbo and they're never going to forget it if they remember anything after that. It was a powerful, powerful thing. On top of that, as I've already mentioned, there is some evidence to suggest that the Romans actually made their shields fireproof. There is some evidence that suggests they put thin plates of metal over some shields and at other times wet down the leather that covered the shield. In that case, the fiery arrows that were shot as the equivalent in ancient times of an artillery barrage would be quenched when they hit the shield. In addition, the Romans used a particular maneuver known as the testudo. That is Latin for tortoise. And what they would do is the soldiers who were standing in a line with row after row of soldiers behind them, those in front would hold up their shields. Those behind them would hold their shields over their heads. It was the first century equivalent of a tank. And it protected them from the rain of all sorts of arrows and darts that an enemy would shower upon them. Those shields were incredibly important and incredibly valuable. They gave great protection to a warrior. And the Apostle Paul is telling us that God gives great protection. And the shield that he offers us, this supernatural armor of God, is a shield of faith. Look again at those words of the Apostle Paul. He says, in addition to all this, in other words, in addition to having the truth strapped on, in addition to having the righteousness of God, the relationship with God that is ours in Jesus Christ, that breastplate of righteousness, in addition to having the firm footing, the nimble ability to move with those incredible shoes that are the gospel of peace, we are to take up the shield of faith with which we can extinguish all the flaming arrows of the evil one. Now, before I talk any more about that shield of faith, I think it very important to address the whole concept of flaming arrows, fiery darts. What are those flaming arrows of the evil one? First of all, they are from the evil one. Please note that the word that Paul uses that is properly translated here is evil one, not simply evil. There is an evil one, the Bible teaches. And human experience, the experience of believers throughout the ages, validates that truth. There is a personal devil. There are demonic spirits. They are evil, despicable, disgusting. They know no bounds. They know no restrictions. They do whatever they desire to try to destroy the things and the people of God. Make no mistake about it. You and I are up against supernatural opposition. It is not something we can face in our own strength. If we try to do this in our own power, we will surely fail. The Bible teaches there is an enemy, but it also teaches we have supernatural armor to protect us. Those flaming arrows of the evil one, they consist in a wide variety of things. I'm guessing, let me rephrase that. I know that you have experienced those flaming arrows in your life. Sometimes those flaming arrows are the temptations that come from the adversary, the devil. He is a vicious warrior. First of all, he brings the temptation into our life and makes it so attractive. And then if we stumble and fall, he burdens us with guilt because we have bought into the temptation. His tactics are cruel. He is a vicious opponent. It is no wonder that Jesus called him the father of lies, a murderer from the beginning. The flaming arrows of the evil one include those temptations to pride, to lust, to power, to money, you name it. Those things that draw us away from God, that cause us to place our attention on things that ultimately are destructive rather than things that truly build us up. In addition, the evil one is the one who loves to bring fear into the picture. Whereas the living God always says, fear not, the enemy says, fear everything. Worry, fret, be concerned, wait for the other foot to drop, the other shoe to fall. We face those flaming arrows. In the ancient world, when an army moved against the opposition, its opponents would unleash a barrage of flaming arrows and darts. It really was the first century equivalent of an artillery barrage. And soldiers in that sort of condition knew that it is absolutely essential to have your shields up and protected because those arrows are going to come your way. In addition, in our Christian life, sometimes we find that the fiery darts, the flaming arrows of the enemy, are actually friendly fire. And that can be even more painful when you realize those attacks are actually coming from people who claim to be followers of Jesus. Flaming arrows, fiery darts. The enemy loves to attack the people of God. And we dare not ignore that reality and that truth. If you and I were to pull away from the Lord and simply live for ourselves, it is quite likely that we wouldn't experience as many flaming arrows because the devil knows he's got us. But when you're walking with the Lord, when you're going where he leads, the arrows are going to come. And the Bible makes it very clear we shouldn't be surprised or taken off guard by that. We know that our adversary really does seek to burn up the people of God. And that is why the Apostle Paul says, take up the shield of faith. And that is where I want to spend the rest of our time this morning, on that shield of faith. What does that mean? What does the Bible mean when it talks about the shield of faith with which we can extinguish all the flaming arrows of the evil one? How do we quench the fires of anger and bitterness, of lust and hatred? How do we put out the fires of persecution and trial and trouble? The answer is we take up the shield of faith. What is that faith and what is it not? Let's examine that, shall we? According to the scriptures, one of the things we know for certain is that faith is not mere intellectual assent. In fact, James, the half-brother of Jesus, made this comment. In James chapter 2, he says, you say you believe in one God, you do well. But even the demons believe that, and they tremble with fear. Faith is not simply saying, oh, well, I believe God exists, or I believe that there is a creator, or I believe that Jesus lived and died and rose. Faith is not mere intellectual assent. The devil knows all those things. What is faith? Faith is the practical application of that truth. Faith is saying, I know I have a creator, and therefore I'm accountable to him. Faith is saying, I know God's word is true, and therefore I admit that I'm a sinner. Faith is saying, I know God's promises are real, and therefore I believe in Jesus who is my Savior. I'm a sinner and I need a Savior. Faith is the practical application of the truth that God is near to all those who call upon him. to all who call upon him in truth. And faith means grabbing hold of the promises of God and saying, I believe this, and even though, even if, even when it appears that everything is against me, I know that God is for me. And as the Apostle Paul put it in Romans 8, if God is with us, who can be against us? He who did not spare his own son, but gave him up for us all, will he not also give us all things along with Christ? Faith, the shield of faith, means not only acknowledging that God exists, it means living each day in a relationship with him, because I know he is real, he is good, he is God. Faith always points toward its object. That is another important truth of the Scriptures. In other words, faith is not faith in faith. Do you see what I'm getting at? Some people say, well, I've got faith. Faith in what? I've got faith that everything will turn out in the end. Well, if that faith is not anchored in the Lord Jesus Christ, that faith is nothing. We do not claim to have faith in faith. We have faith in God. We have trust in the Lord Jesus and what he has done. We have faith and trust that his Holy Spirit will uphold, strengthen, and empower us to accomplish his thing. Faith is, above all else, trust in the living God. It is trust in him who loves us, who promises us that the battle is won at the cross and the empty tomb, and that the war will end when Jesus returns, and then we will celebrate. We are in the last days of that spiritual war, and the last days of any war are usually the ugliest and the most difficult and the most bitter, because when the enemy knows he's going down to defeat, he pulls out every last weapon and casts off every restraint. That is why the Scriptures say, take up the shield of faith with which you can quench the fiery arrows of the evil one. The faith that enables us, even in the midst of the fire, to experience the cleansing flow of the washing of the Holy Spirit, living water that flows from within through faith in Jesus. The shield of faith protects God's children. And you and I are called to hang on to that for dear life. When the enemy shoots his arrows at us, the arrows of hatred, the arrows of guilt, the arrows of unworthiness, the arrows of lust, the arrows of pride, the arrows of seeking to accumulate stuff, you and I take up the shield of faith, faith in the Lord Jesus, faith in the living God, faith in what the Father has done, faith that the Holy Spirit is with us. And with that, those arrows can be extinguished. It doesn't mean that the battle ends. It does mean that the battle is successful and victorious in the end. Faith. What is it? It is faith in the personality of God. In other words, in God's character. He is good. We need to understand that. One of the things the enemy seeks to do is to tell us that God is the bad guy. Faith, the shield of faith, says, I believe in the personality of God, in the character of God, slow to anger, abounding in steadfast love, showing mercy to thousands of generations of those who heed and follow his word of truth. Faith is faith in God's personality. It is also faith in the promises of God. God keeps his word. You and I can count on that and trust that. Even when it doesn't appear that way, even when it seems everything is falling apart, we know God keeps his word. You know, those earliest believers on the first Pentecost, they knew what doubting about the promises of God was all about, because they had experienced the anguish after Jesus' crucifixion, the concern that everything they had devoted themselves to was gone and dead. They looked at what had happened and they said, we thought he was the one who was going to redeem Israel. They knew the depths of despair. But God gives his promises, and his promises will not be broken. He keeps his word. And in his word, he declares, I will never leave you or forsake you. I am with you always, Jesus says, even to the end of the age. Do not be afraid, he tells us. In fact, one of my favorite words from Jesus is a word recorded in the Gospel of Mark, chapter 5. I just love this word, chapter 5, verse 36. Jesus has been approached by a synagogue leader named Jairus. And Jairus says, can you please come to my house because my little 12-year-old girl is dying. Jesus goes with him, but the crowds hold him back, and Jesus takes time to heal a woman who has had a flow of blood for years. And in the midst of all of that, as Jesus is finally moving toward Jairus' house, Jairus' friends come and say, your daughter's dead. Don't bother the teacher anymore. And that is when Jesus speaks these words, Mark chapter 5, verse 36. Jesus says, don't be afraid, just believe. Isn't that a powerful sentence? Don't be afraid, just believe. Take up the shield of faith that contains the promises of God. When Jesus speaks, you know he can be trusted. When Jesus says the final victory is ours, you know that is the truth. When Jesus says this gospel of the kingdom will be preached throughout all the world as a testimony to all the nations, and then the end will come, you know that is genuine. And when Jesus says, have no fear, little flock, you know that can be counted on. Faith means trusting in the promises of God. Faith is also faith in the presence of God. That's why I love the fact that this message on the shield of faith just happened to come up on the day known as Shavuot or Pentecost. Faith in the presence of God, because what God has declared in his word and what we have experienced by faith in the Lord Jesus Christ is that the Holy Spirit dwells within us, that our very bodies have become temples of the Holy Spirit, that God is with us, that he is with us wherever we go. Jesus said, for this reason, it is good that I go away, because if I didn't go away, the Holy Spirit would not come, the Comforter would not come. Jesus, by his death and resurrection and ascension, ushers in a completely new era, and it is the era of the Holy Spirit. The Spirit of God is present not just among us, but in us, with us, around us. Wherever we are, the Spirit of God is there. And faith means trusting in his presence and trusting in his testimony, trusting in his encouragement, trusting in his guidance. That's part of the shield of faith. And finally, faith is in the power of God. And again, you can't talk about the power of God apart from the Spirit of God, can you? It is the power of God that raised Jesus from the dead. It is the power of God that now dwells in us. It is the power of the Holy Spirit. Jesus said to his disciples, stay in the city, because after many days you will receive the gift of the Father that I told you about. You will receive power when the Holy Spirit comes upon you, and you will be my witnesses in Jerusalem and Judea and Samaria and to the ends of the earth. The Lord Jesus, the living God, the Father, gives the Holy Spirit. And in the Spirit there is power. The New Testament speaks of that frequently. We dare not ignore it. And we definitely want to hang on to it and embrace it and believe it. Because the shield of faith is faith also in the power of the living God, the power that is given, dynamic power through the Holy Spirit. That is a remarkable piece of equipment, isn't it? The shield of faith that guides us, directs us, helps us through in the midst of the daily struggle. The shield of faith that is so essential in every time, but particularly in the face of battle. Through faith in Christ, the enemy will be defeated. Let's pray, shall we? Oh Lord God, we thank you for your incredible goodness. And we thank you that by faith in the Lord Jesus, by faith in you, our Father, our loving Father, by faith in your promises through the Holy Spirit, you give us everything we need to live in the midst of the daily battle. And not simply survive, but thrive. Well, Lord, thank you for your divine armor. May we not take that lightly, nor take it for granted. And may we daily take up the shield of faith so that we may, in the power you provide and the strength you give, put out the fiery darts of the enemy. We pray this in Jesus' strong name. Amen.
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15: 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Like Augustine, this search can lead us to false gods. Today on Breakpoint, my colleague Michael Craven, dean of the Colson Fellows Program, offers a theological reflection on idolatry. 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
16: For nearly 1,000 years, the gods ruled the Western world. Zeus thundered from Olympus. Artemis drew pilgrims from across the Roman Empire. Apollo spoke through the oracle at Delphi. Athena guarded cities. Poseidon ruled the seas. Every village had its patron deity, every household its shrines, and every season its sacrifices. The temples were magnificent, the festivals lavish, and the myths woven into every aspect of public life. Then they disappeared. Today, no one offers sacrifices to Zeus. The temples remain as archaeological treasures, visited by tourists rather than worshippers. What happened is one of history's most remarkable and least appreciated revolutions. Many assume Christianity simply gained political dominance under Emperor Constantine. But history tells a much more fascinating story. By the time Constantine legalized Christianity in AD 313, the church had already spread throughout the empire despite nearly 3 centuries of persecution. It had won converts among the poor, philosophers, merchants, soldiers, government officials, and Rome's educated class alike. Even more telling, when the pagan emperor Julian, known to history as the apostate, attempted to restore the old religion only a generation later, he failed. He had imperial authority, political power, and the ancient temples at his disposal. Yet he couldn't persuade the empire to return to its former gods. Why did a movement centered on a crucified Jewish carpenter succeed where centuries of pagan mythology and even Greek philosophy had failed? The answer is not that Christianity offered better myths. It offered reality. The ancient religions attempted to explain the world through stories of competing gods, whose passions, jealousies, and rivalries resembled those of humans. Greek philosophers recognized the inadequacy of these myths and sought deeper explanations. Plato sought ultimate forms. Aristotle reasoned toward an unmoved mover. The Stoics prized virtue and rationality. Their insights were often profound, but they remained incomplete. Philosophy could ask life's greatest questions. It could not fully answer them. Christianity entered that world with something entirely different. It proclaimed one eternal creator rather than a pantheon of competing gods. It explained why the universe is orderly because it is the product of a rational mind. It grounded human dignity not in citizenship, wealth, strength, or usefulness, but in every person's creation in the image of God. Most astonishing, it proclaimed that the Creator himself had entered history in the person of Jesus Christ, not as another myth, but as a radical claim about reality itself. That raises an unsettling question for our own age. If Christ exposed the bankruptcy of the ancient gods, why does every generation seem determined to create new ones? Those are the gods we must now learn to recognize.
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You see, even what looked like an impossible situation, faith sees it in a very faithful way. This is hard for us. We get in really difficult scenarios, and you can see how fear, faith, and all this plays together. There are times we think things are impossible. You walk into a doctor's office and say you have a headache, and when you leave, you find out that he's giving you so many months to live. That's a shock. And it's happened. That's a shock to people. Now, am I going to trust God or believe God or not?

Thank you for joining us today on this edition of Fellowship in the Word with Pastor Bill Gephardt. Fellowship in the Word is the radio ministry of Fellowship Bible Church, located in Metairie, Louisiana. Let's join Pastor Bill Gephardt now as once again he shows us how God's Word meets our world.

The Bible makes something very clear as you read it, and that is simply this point. Every person alive has a choice to make. Every person alive has faith. There's no one without it. And the choice that you have is, one, do you choose to have faith in what God has said? Or do you choose to have faith in what you think, your own intellect, or what some other man said? That's your choice. And there are no others. Every person has that choice. You make one choice or you make the other. It's interesting that a faith that believes in what God said is based on what I think very sound reasoning. First is this: He's God. Okay, if He's God and He said it, then I'm going to believe it. You see, He is God and He has said it. Now, also, it seems to me that the measure of faith that a typical person has as a Christian has direct correlation to how big your God is. I have noticed Christians that have very little faith and they have a very little God. And there are Christians that have tremendous faith and they have a very big God. That becomes the difference. You know, and the point about God is simply this: the better you know Him, the bigger He becomes. Hebrews chapter 11, where we've been for several weeks, we see these examples of faith, what was called the Hall of Fame of Faith. By faith, over and over and over again, by faith, Abel worshiped God the way God had asked him to. By faith, Enoch walked with God for his entire life, and he was translated rather than dying from this life to the next one. By faith, Noah endured. And I can't even imagine what he endured. 120 years of building a boat on dry land, being mocked by everyone who ever knew you, and he was faithful for 120 years. It's an amazing thing when you think about it from that point of view. By faith, Abraham, he's the perfect example of faith. The thing I like most about Abraham is not only did he and Sarah have these promises, and he had the promise of the blessings of the whole world, the promise of the promised land, none of those were ever realized in his life. Never. He didn't own anything. He owned no property in the promised land. The only thing he ever owned was his burial plot. So he died, never seeing the fulfillment of what he believed in. And then we dealt with Moses. And Moses was this idea that faith has to make choices. And Moses made them. And that Moses' faith cast out his fear. And that's what faith does. Faith casts out fear. And a lot of times when you have certain circumstances in your life, you'll notice you could have one of two responses as a Christian. One, am I fearful? Or two, am I faithful? And that choice, again, becomes yours. And so I want to talk this morning about the remainder of this chapter, and I want to have a corollary to what happened last week with Moses is simply this. True biblical faith has courage. It has courage. It's a very important thing to be able to react that way from courage. I will invite you to open your Bibles to Hebrews 11 and verse 30. Hebrews 11 and verse 30. Both these first two verses have a whole story that we'll look at in the Old Testament, but they just have a single verse here. And in verse 30, it says, by faith, the walls of Jericho fell down after they had been encircled for 7 days. And it's like, oh, okay, I know that little story. It's an interesting thing. Jericho is a frontier fortress. It's on the west bank of the Jordan. Now, remember, they had left Egypt. They were supposed to go into the promised land about 6 weeks. They grumbled and were afraid of the Canaanites that were there. So they spent 40 years in the wilderness. And now 40 years have elapsed, and now they're going to go in to the promised land. As soon as you cross the Jordan, there's Jericho, an extremely fortified city. In fact, a city that in ancient times was never conquered.
And so they viewed it as a fortress that could not be conquered. And they run into it, and notice it just simply says, by faith the walls of Jericho fell down after it had been encircled for 7 days. Inside Jericho are a group of people that we talk about often, Canaanites. And the Canaanites are a fierce people. So fierce, by the way, when the spies went in 40 years earlier, 10 of the 12 said, we can't take it. They're way too strong for us. In fact, the analogy they used, they said, when we look at them and look at us, they make us look like grasshoppers. That's how little we are. We can't go into the land. Only Caleb and Joshua said, let's go get them, because God said, go get them. And so consequently, that ends up what's happened. So they spend 40 years just grumbling. And now they're looking at what we would call in our own life an impossible situation. There's no way to do this. There's no way that a whole bunch of ragtag ex-slaves and all their older men and women are dead. They're going to take this fortress. No one's ever taken it. So go with me now and hold your place here back to Joshua chapter 6. So it says in verse 1, now Jericho was tightly shut because of the sons of Israel. No one went out, no one came in. This is kind of interesting. They knew Israel was coming. By the way, it's hard to move 2 million people without people knowing. But they had been watching Israel for a long time. In fact, when we see Rahab later, for a much longer time than you'd imagine. They had their own trepidation. How did these people get out of Egypt? How did they do this? And so it says they locked down the city. And the Lord said to Joshua, see, I have given Jericho into your hand with its king and its valiant warriors. Notice what God calls their warriors. They're valiant. These are very warlike people. Okay, he knows who they are. But there's something interesting about the tense of the verb here. He said, see, I have given Jericho into your hand. What? Past tense. I've given it to you. They haven't done anything yet. The city's still there. God said, I've given it to you. It's yours. Wow. See, that's just like God. That almost seems irrational to us, illogical to us. Wait, you haven't, what? You haven't given it to you. There it is. God said, oh, you want some more details? Okay, I'll give you some more. You shall march around the city. He said, all the men of war circling the city once, and you shall do so for 6 days. Also, 7 priests shall carry 7 trumpets of ram's horns before the ark. And then on the 7th day, you will march around the city 7 times, and the priests shall blow the trumpets. And it shall be that when you make the long blast with the ram's horn, and when you hear the sound of the trumpet, all the people shall shout with a great shout, and the wall of the city will fall down flat, and the people will go up every man straight ahead. You don't learn that at West Point. There's no military strategy of all time would be that. That's what I want you to do. Walk around the city. We're just walking around. Okay? Next day, let's walk around again. Next day, let's walk around again. By then, I'm guessing the guys on the walls of the city are having a lot of fun with them. You see, there's a lot of mocking going on. But he said, on the 7th day, you're going to go around the city 7 times. Then they're going to blow the horns, and the people are going to shout. Wow. Verse 16 says, the 7th time, when the priest blew the trumpets, Joshua said to the people, shout, for the Lord has given you the city. Again, understand what Joshua said. He didn't say, shout, and the Lord will give you the city. Joshua didn't believe that. Joshua said, the Lord has given you. Same thing the Lord said, past tense, it's a city. You see, even what looked like an impossible situation, faith sees it in a very faithful way. This is hard for us. We get in really difficult scenarios, and you can see how fear, faith, and all this plays together.
There are times we think things are impossible. You walk into a doctor's office and say you have a headache, and when you leave, you find out that he's giving you so many months to live. And that's a shock. And it's happened. That's a shock to people. Now, am I going to trust God or believe God or not? I've had people that are going through difficult times, and they'll say to me in counseling, "Where's God? He's not around me at all." Which says right here that Jesus said, "I'll never leave you nor forsake you." What's he mean? Well, he's not here. Is there faith there? How about, I can't imagine what I'm going through. Okay, it says, all things work together for your good. That's what it says. That's what God said. All things will work together for your good. Not this. What am I believing right there? Am I believing God? Or am I believing the circumstances in me? You see how this works. It's very difficult. Sometimes it almost seems impossible for me to evidence faith in a scenario. And that's why situations like this are in the Bible. Who in their right mind would have thought this is the strategy? I just think of two Hebrew guys walking together about the fourth day. "Hey, Levi, you think this is going to work?" "Yeah," he said, "just keep walking around." Then on the last day, lap three, lap four. You see what I mean? But they did it. You see, the point was, God said it. So I believe it. That's the way this thing plays itself out. And the evidence, very much so, what I would call biblical courage. Now, back again to Hebrews. Sometimes it's in impossible situations, but sometimes our faith is based on something that's rational. That's the beauty of one of the things I love most about my faith. In most ways, it's very rational. Not too irrational at all. And now we run into someone who's rationally thought through this. Notice verse 31. By faith, Rahab the harlot did not perish along with those who were disobedient after she had welcomed the spies in peace. Okay, first sidebar. A couple things I want to give you a reminder when you get to heaven. When you get to heaven and someone says, "Who's that over there?" And they say, "Well, I think that's the disciple Thomas." Please don't go up to him and say, "Are you doubting Thomas?" You see, is that who you are? Because it's worse with Rahab. "Are you Rahab the harlot?" Rahab the... No. Just imagine how if you were introduced by your worst sin. That's how people introduced you in heaven. We always say, "Oh, it's Rahab the harlot." Yes, Rahab was a harlot. I don't think she stayed a harlot, but she was a harlot. So it says that what Rahab had done here, I find it such an amazing thing. Now, she's not just a Canaanite. She's worse. She's an Amorite. They're the worst of the Canaanites. God said in Deuteronomy 20, "I will kill them all." That's who Amorites are. The most pagan, demonic Canaanites in the land. That's who she is. Her faith is apparently very countercultural. No one else in Jericho believed like she did. She stands alone in this idea of her faith. So let's go back to chapter 2 of Joshua this time and look at what happens with Rahab. Verse 1 says, "Then Joshua, the son of Nun, sent two men as spies secretly from Shittim and said, 'Go view the land, especially Jericho.' So they went and they came into the house of a harlot whose name was Rahab, and they lodged there. And it was told to the king of Jericho, saying, 'Behold, men from Israel have come here tonight to search out the land.' And the king of Jericho sent word to Rahab and said, 'Bring out the men who have come to you, who have entered your house, for they have come to search out the land.' But the woman had taken the two men and hidden them. And she said, 'Yes, the men came to me, but I did not know where they came from.' And it came about that when it was time to shut the gate at dark, the men went out. I do not know where the men went. Pursue them quickly, for you will overtake them.' But she brought them up
onto the roof and hid them in the stalks of flax which he had laid in order on the roof. And so the men pursued them on the road to the Jordan and to the fords. And as soon as they were pursuing them had gone out, they shut the gates. Now, before they lay down, it says, he said, she came up to them on the roof. And she said to the men, I know that the Lord has given you the land, and that the terror of you has fallen on us, and that all the inhabitants of the land have melted away before you. Her first statement of faith. I know you come from the Lord. It's interesting. Very pagan country. He said, for we have heard that the Lord dried up the water of the Red Sea before you came out of Egypt. That was 40 years ago. She already knew about that in Jericho. I imagine that's big news anywhere. Those people are running around the wilderness for some reason, but I'm telling you, God opened up the Red Sea and swallowed the Egyptian army there. We know that. If he could swallow the Egyptian army, how are we going to stand before these people? She said, I know that. And she said, what you did to the two kings of the Amorites who were beyond the Jordan, Tishon and Og, whom you utterly destroyed. There are two sets of Amorite kings.

that we will deal kindly and faithfully with you. Every time I read this story, I think of studying this when I was at seminary, and this created, this story, a really big argument in class. And I'm going to tell you the story so that I don't have to go in the lobby after the service, and you want to make a big argument for your side, whichever side you take. One group of students said, "This doesn't make any sense to me. It seems that this woman's in the Hall of Fame of Faith because she's a liar. She made up a lie. You see, and then she lied about it. How can that possibly be?" There was another group of students. They studied under Norm Geisler, who's now with the Lord, but a brilliant theologian and apologist. And Dr. Geisler always said, "The righteous don't owe evil anything. I don't owe Satan anything, and I don't owe him that the truth." That was the argument. And so the argument went, "Tastes great, less filling, tastes great, less filling." You know, they were arguing and arguing about this whole thing. And the professor finally said, "Guys, it doesn't matter what we think. What did God think? That's all that matters here. What did God think? Was her family spared?" "Yes. Her family was spared." "Oh, well, that's good. That's pretty nice. She had a son. You might have heard of him. His name's Boaz. He married Ruth." We have the harlot. And guess what? In Matthew chapter 1, the genealogy of Jesus Christ, our Lord, the Son of God, guess who's in the list of the genealogy? Rahab. And she's not called there the harlot. So what did God think of this? Spared her family. She marries Boaz. She has Boaz who marries Ruth, and she's in the genealogy of Christ. I'd say it was okay with God, whatever it was. And so that's where I'll leave it. And that might have saved me a conversation in the lobby from that point of view. So let's go back now to chapter 11, verse 32. "And what more shall I say?" He's coming to the conclusion of this whole idea of faith. He says, "For time will fail me if I tell you about Gideon, Barak, Samson, Jephthah, of David and Samuel and the prophets." He just rolls right through these. He said, you realize all these stories, and these stories in their own right are just amazing stories again. Gideon is a judge of Israel, appointed by God, and he has a tremendous inferiority complex. He said to God, God said, "You're going to be the judge?" "I don't think so. I mean, yeah, you know my family? We're like nothing. And I'm the most nothing guy in a nothing family." And God said, "Right, that's why I picked you." You see, so Gideon's going to go fight. Gideon's going to go to have to do battle against the Midianite army. And the army that he's going to do battle against has 135,000 men. Gideon is able to raise 32,000 men. And he's going to do battle against the Midianites. And God says, "Hold it. No, I don't think so. You have too many men." "What? 30,000 against 135? Yeah, too many. Here's what I'm going to do. Everyone's going to come down and get a drink at the pond, lake, whatever, river. And anybody who drinks normally, get on your knees, put your hands out, and just lap at the water. Or you can get on your knees and put your hand in the water and do it like this. Lap it with your hand." He said, "What I want is only the ones who put their hand in the water and put it to their mouth." So they did it. 300 men. God says, "Perfect. It's exactly what I want. 300 against 135,000. What are the odds if God is on your side? Now what are the odds?"

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2: Papa Earl, I have not seen, ear hath not heard, neither entered the heart of any man what God has laid up, stored up, fixed up for those that believe in him. Glory, glory, hallelujah, since I laid my burden down. Tell you what, get happy, get excited about Jesus, because he is excited and happy about you. I call him up, tell him what you want. Jesus on the main line now. I have been enjoying the presence of Almighty God. Ooh, let me tell you how I got there. Ooh, I said, Jesus, Jesus, Jesus. And he showed up. Glory, glory, hallelujah. Man, I guarantee you, I pray for you and God to heal your body. I'm so excited I might find me a bent doorknob, you know. Glory, woo, glory to God. I trust you enjoy your relationship with Jesus because you can. You don't have to be in the mully grubs and the down and say bad stuff all the time. I said to somebody recently, and they couldn't say anything happy and joyful. Everything they had to say was something that, you know, doom and gloom and misery on me. But I'm telling you what's the truth. You get a close walk with Jesus, he'll put a spring in your step. He'll cause your mouth to change. You'll be able to talk happy. And the line today at the Walgreens, the guy behind me, I spoke to him. And his name is Tommy, getting married on the 15th of October. My birthday's on the 14th. We kind of had a conversation, talked to him about the Lord, and invited him to my church. And the cashier said, "Where do you go to church? I'm looking for one, Papa Earl."
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8: 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Let's rejoin Pastor JD now as he continues our Forever Family teaching series and shows us how to dispel the myths about sex with biblical truth, all so that we can see it as a beautiful echo of what God has planned for us as part of his eternal family. Open your Bibles to 1 Corinthians chapter 6 and let's jump in.
10: Porn rewires your brain to think of sex as just the selfish satisfaction of an urge. And when you train your mind that way, later when you get married, your ability to engage in sex like God designed it, as a fusion of souls where two people offer themselves to each other in self-giving love, that capacity is significantly diminished. And by the way, if you are married and you're nurturing on the side, it is killing your capacity to have fulfilling sex between you and your partner in your marriage. Andy Stanley says that every time you look at pornography, you rewire your soul to believe three things. Number one, you're telling your soul a real body is not good enough. Number two, only one body is not good enough. And number three, your wife's body is not good enough. Because no woman, no matter how beautiful she is, can live up to what you see in porn. Naomi Wolf, who is a pretty radical feminist, she was advisor to both President Clinton and presidential candidate Gore. She said, for most men, real naked women are just bad porn anymore. No man, she says, has ever gorged himself on porn and then put it behind him after marriage because his wife met all his porn fantasies. Instead, the opposite happens. It retrains your appetite so that you can't be happy with sex in marriage. Pornography before marriage destroys sex in marriage. I'm trying to tell you, porn is not a pastime. It is a pathway. It is a pathway to change fundamentally who you are. And it's not over here in one little corner of your life. It rewires you. It leads to higher rates of depression, lower rates of sexual satisfaction. It has destroyed no telling how many marriages. Do not think that you can keep it over in one little corner and just put it away when you get married. That's not how your brain, that's not how Paul would say your soul works. I got a fire in my house, but it's no big deal because it's only in the closet and it's only in the guest room. Hey, it's coming for the whole building. Men, if you have pornography, I'm telling you, for the sake of your relationship with all future women, you need to get rid of it today. And if you are not willing to address this in your life, then I challenge you. I challenge you to at least have the decency to tell your girlfriend or your fiance that this is not something you're able to deal with or want to deal with, so that she knows what you're bringing into their relationship, because she has a right to know. That way she can go ahead and get out now if she wants to, rather than have you destroy her heart later. This is nothing to play around with. One psychiatrist said, porn is more enslaving to people than heroin, statistically speaking. And what's scary is that the porn industry markets itself to 12 to 13-year-olds. And they know that it only takes 3 days to become an addict. So can I just say, by the way, right here, parents, if you let your kids have phones in their rooms, by themselves at night in a home without a filter on the internet, I'm not trying to judge you. I'm not trying to tell you you don't know how to parent your kid, and I know so much better, but I just have to think you're being incredibly naive. Incredibly naive as to what is actually happening. You might as well give them a loaded gun that they can cock and sleep and they're put under their pillow at night. Again, I'm not trying to judge you or tell you you don't know what you're doing. I'm just trying to tell you to wake up to what's happening and wake up to what's going on out there and to the power of these things and the way that they are being marketed to your 12 and 13-year-old. Now, again, I directed a lot of this issue toward men, but in our society, it's become just as much one for women in every way. And let me just go ahead and say it, okay? Romance novels function like pornography for women. These romance novels are soft porn for women made mainstream. They are not romantic. They are not harmless fantasy. They're destroying you. The 50 Shades of Grey erotica series, which is the best-selling fiction book of the last decade, sold more than 100 million copies worldwide. There's nothing but pornography that Paul would say is sinning against soul and destroying you and destroying your marriage and your future marriage. Every other sin a person commits is outside the body, but the sexually immoral person sins against his own body. Now, I realize that at this point, some of you, you're probably feeling pretty overwhelmed because you're sitting here and you're like, this has been my life. You see, I'm a little bit of a tough spot here, I'll be honest, because there's a part of me that wants to tell you the dangers of sin, and I'm going to do that. I've tried to do that as clearly as I can. I'll tell you the reason God has these restrictions is because, not because he wants to keep you from something, because he has something for you. But at the same time, the main message of this church is not that this is the way you're supposed to live and this is the life you're supposed to live, and if not, well, you totally mess yourself up. The main message of this church is that we have a Savior who came to live the life we were supposed to live and didn't. And then he died the death that we were condemned to die in our place. See, Jesus was called the man of sorrows. Some of you, your sexual mistakes have brought all kinds of sorrow into your life. Man of sorrows means that Jesus took those sorrows into himself so that he could make you new in him, so he could say, though your sins are like scarlet, I can make him as white as snow. And after he died on the cross, he rose from the dead. And what that resurrection was showing you is that there is no deadness that sin has put into your life that he cannot resurrect. There is nothing that sin has broken that he cannot repair. There is nothing that sin has stolen that he cannot restore. And so he says, come to me, because I can make all things new. One of my favorite verses related to this is what the prophet Joel says in the book of Joel. He says, I can restore, God says, I can restore what the locusts have eaten. The locusts were a sign of God's judgment. They were a sign of God's judgment that came in because of Israel's sin. And God said that when Israel repented, not only did he tell the locusts to stop, he actually said, I can restore all that stuff that they ate. What kind of God of grace are we talking about? What kind of God of grace says, not only will I stop the curse, I actually go back to all the places your sin brought the curse and I'll repair it. That means that those of you that sexual sin has destroyed your soul, it has destroyed your marriage. Well, see, there is a fountain filled with blood drawn from Emmanuel's veins. And sinners plunge beneath that flood, lose all their guilty stain. Man of sorrows, what a name for the Son of God who came. Why ruin sinners to reclaim? Hallelujah, what a Savior. And I feel like sometimes up here trying to show you the real dangers of sin, I don't want you to lose the fact that what this message is about is this is about a Savior. I don't stand up here and preach the law, as important as the law is. I want to tell you about redemption. I want to tell you about hope. I want to tell you about a Savior who took sin into his own body and overcame it so that he could restore you. My friend Matt Chandler, he and I are about the same age. He's a pastor out in Dallas. He says that when he and I were both, you know, I didn't know him when we were young, but back then the thing was the True Love Weights rally. Anybody remember that True Love Weights rally? Every youth group every year went to True Love Weights. And it was a good thing, but it was like, you know, it was kind of like getting teenagers to commit, take a vow to remain, you know, pure until they got married. And the motives were, you know, I'd say vastly good, but a lot of times in the effort to kind of teach this, the actual Christian message itself got either diluted or lost. Matt tells a story one time of being in an audience, probably about the size of the one in front of me right now, you know, 1,000 or so people. And Matt said that, he says, I was sitting there, and the guy, when he got up to give the talk, he took out a rose, beautiful rose. He said, any girl in here would love this rose, right? Yeah. He said, all right. He hands it to a person on the one side of the auditorium and says, while I talk up here, I want everybody to smell this rose. I want you to touch the petals and feel how soft it is and make sure everybody in here and the whole audience gets a touch. So about 30 minutes, the guy gives his talk. When those 30 minutes are done, he says, okay, where's that rose? And he gets it from the last person, and now it's all wilted, and petals have fallen off, and it's drooping, and it just looks terrible. And he holds this up, and he says, who wants this rose? Nobody wants this rose. And he throws it kind of in a sort of a dramatic illustration. He said, and that's what some of you are doing to yourselves by giving yourself sexually away before you got married. And Matt said, I just sat there and I felt like, he said, I was a brand new Christian and I want to stand up and I wanted to say, Jesus wants the rose. Jesus came for the rose. He came to die for the rose so that he could restore the rose. So yes, sin causes damage. Sin leaves consequences, but you have a Savior that died for those things and overcame those to the grave so that he could restore you. He breaks the power of canceled sin and he sets the prisoner free. So please understand that when I am up here, I'm not just saying, yes, I'm trying to tell you about these dangers of sin. But I also want you to understand that you have a Savior that came for ruined sinners. I'll give you one more illustration on this. In Matthew, the Gospel of Matthew's genealogy of Jesus. If you go through there, you'll notice that there's a couple of names he puts in there. And if you're reading them, you're like, these don't really belong, it doesn't seem. Because in Jesus' bloodline, God arranged it so that there was a former prostitute Listen to this. And that Jesus himself came through the offspring of David and Bathsheba's adultery. What is that trying to tell you other than the fact that God can bring Christ out of even the worst kinds of sexual sin? And friend, if God can bring Jesus into the world through a former prostitute and an adulterous relationship, he can bring Christ into your life and he can bring beauty out of your ashes. That's what the whole thing is about. That's what the whole thing is about, God's power to restore. So again, in standing up here, I've got a dual purpose. I want to show you what's at stake in sexual sin, but I also want to proclaim that Jesus heals and restores sinners. But I need you to put away the myth that sex is just casual. The limitations that God puts on sex, he does so for your good. Many young singles don't want to wait to have sex because they're afraid they're going to miss out on something. Oh, my friends are talking about it. Oh, man, I just want to be able to have a story to share back with them. And I feel like I've just been deprived. All these rules are keeping me from things. Friend, God tells us to wait to have sex precisely so we won't miss out on something. Yeah, you can get forgiveness for sexual sin, but forgiveness is painful. And the consequences can leave deep scars. Plus, I'll just tell you, if you're sitting here right now thinking, well, I don't know, I'll just have a little fun right now and I'm serious, teenager, college student, and then I'll get forgiveness later. If that's your attitude, I got to question whether you actually belong to Jesus. How could you love Jesus and still openly pursue the things that you know put him on the cross? How could you know that Jesus is a part of your life and subject him to that kind of willful sin in your life? 1 Corinthians 6, here's what Paul says. He says, do you not know that your body's a temple of the Holy Spirit within you? God put that spirit in you. You're not your own. Like you were on your way to destruction, and Jesus bought you with a price. So obviously, somebody who understands that would want to glorify God with their body, right? How could you know that God, after purchasing you with his blood, puts his spirit in you? And now that his spirit is in you, it means that everything that you do now, he's got to be present for. And how could you say that you love him and then resubject him to the things that put him on the cross? If you know and love Jesus, you won't do that. Why would a person overwhelmed by God's goodness want to spit on it? Again, if that's your attitude, it makes you wonder if you actually know him. 1 Corinthians 6:9, do you not know? The unrighteous will not inherit the kingdom of God. That's why Jesus had to die. Don't be deceived. You're sitting here like, well, we're living together. It's not that big of a deal. It's a big deal. Well, it's just a little harmless fun. Nope, it's a big deal. They will not inherit the kingdom of God. Don't be deceived. The sexually immoral, those who openly practice it, will not. Because you can't say, I love and serve Jesus, and then just pursue what put him on the cross and act like it's not anything. Nor idolaters, nor adulterers, these will not inherit the kingdom of God unless they repent. Marriage is honorable to all. The bed is undefiled. It's beautiful. It's blessed. But the sexually immoral and adulterous, God will judge. Friend, God is very serious about sexual sin. Do not play games. But he does so because of his love. He does so because he recognizes it has such great power for good, and therefore it has great power for harm as well. That's why in 1 Corinthians 6, he tells you to flee sexual immorality. You understand that a lot, usually when the Bible talks about temptation, it talks about enduring or withstanding or a way of escape God will make. But he says when it comes to sexual immorality, run from it. It's that destructive. 1 Peter 2. Apostle Peter agrees, abstain from these fleshly lusts because they actually go to war against your soul. They go to war against your soul and they destroy your capacity for loving relationships and they destroy your capacity to know and love God. Our culture says it's no big deal. And the Apostle Paul, under the inspiration of the Holy Spirit, says it's a huge deal. Listen, friend, maybe you're sitting here and you're like, I just don't see how it's that big of a deal. Here's my question. If that's you, do you trust God enough to do it his way? Do you actually believe God? You see, this is an area where God tests you to see if you're actually willing to wait on him. This is one of those areas, especially when you're single, God's like, I just want to see, are you going to do this my way? Are you going to do it your way? I sometimes talk to college students, and the college student will be like, yeah, I'll get saved later. I'll become a Christian later. Right now, I'm enjoying my sexual freedom too much. And I'm like, do you realize what you're giving up? You're talking about a little sexual pleasure that's not going to be that fulfilling anyway, as we see from these different studies, and is actually going to mess you up. And what you're trading for that is a relationship with God. If you wait, not only will you get God, I'm telling you, God gives his best to those who wait and trust him and do it his way, you'll find that is true in every area, especially this one. If you wait, you'll be glad. I feel like I have to quote here from our friend, Dr. Danny Akin. He's the president of Southeastern Seminary over here in Wake Forest, not far from where I am right now. I wrote a book years ago called God on Sex. I'm going to quote him because I could never get away with saying what he said here, so I'm just going to quote it. It's not surprising that a University of Chicago study reports that those doing it God's way report the most satisfaction with their sex lives. When University of Chicago researchers set out to discover which religious denominations have the best sex, they learned that the faithful don't do all their shouting in church. Sorry, I told you I couldn't say it. Conservative Protestant women reported by far the highest satisfaction in sex. Mainline Protestants and Catholics lagged 5 points behind. Those with no religious affiliation were more than 33 points behind, and Unitarians may not wish to read any further. Sexually active singles have the most sexual problems and get the least pleasure out of sex. Men with the most, quote, liberal attitudes about sex are 75% more likely to fail to satisfy their partners. The most sexually satisfied demographic group of them is that of Protestant married couples between the ages of 50 and 59. Cosmopolitan touts, Cosmo's 20 favorite sex tips ever. We have the wall-shaking, earthquaking moves that will make your bed end up clear across the room. However, the statistics suggest that if you're really interested in the best sex possible, find you a born-again babe and keep her around until she's 50, because that's when the best will come. Told you I couldn't say it. I just got Danny to say it. The point is, do it God's way. Do it God's way. Again, God doesn't tell you to avoid sexual immorality because he wants to keep you from something. He tells you to avoid it because he wants to bless you with something. All the ways of God are good. As I close, I want to hit one more myth really quickly. We've touched on it each week, but this myth is at the heart of Jesus' teaching in Matthew 19. And Jesus' answer to this myth is an important component of his teaching on marriage and sex. So really quickly, myth number three. Sex is the best part of life. Our culture says sex is an essential part of life. You can't be happy without it. But see, that's why I showed you Jesus includes the part about the eunuchs in his teaching on marriage in Matthew 19. Eunuchs, again, represent single people. And Jesus said these eunuchs, single, are still full participants in the blessing of God, full participants in the family of God, and all the blessings of the kingdom are theirs even though they're not married. And what Jesus is saying is, marriage and sex are not really what life's ultimate blessings are, and they're not the essential parts of life, because soon enough in eternity, none of us will be married. That which is partial and temporary, marriage and sex, will have given way to that which is permanent and eternal, Christ and the church. So that means if I've got a chapter in my life without sex, whether that's because I'm single, or maybe it's because I'm not in a good marriage and sex is just really no longer a part of my our marriage and my spouse just won't cooperate, but for whatever reason, sex is not a part of my life. Yes, that is difficult, and I don't want to downplay that. If that's you and that's not a part of your life, I understand that that could be something you have to endure. But what you need to hear is that you can still find real joy in life and real meaning and real satisfaction. If sex is never a part of your earthly life, that's okay, because you realize that every time you pray to the most joy-filled, happy, fulfilled man ever to walk the face of the earth, and he never had sex. And that means that your life can have satisfaction and meaning and fulfillment, because that's only temporary and it's only partial, but what is eternal and what is blessed is the forever family. So eunuchs who represent single people, they can find full satisfaction in the family of God. You see, ironically, our culture both undervalues sex by not recognizing its power, and it overvalues sex by thinking that it is essential for a happy life. But neither of those things are true. Neither of those things are true, and that's what the Bible's teaching on this liberates you to. My friend Christopher Yuan tells a story of growing up same-sex attracted. He said, when I was a teenager, I asked God, I begged God to give me different desires, to give me heterosexual desires, because I knew his word taught me that homosexuality was wrong. He said, but God did not answer that prayer, at least the way that I wanted him to, because I never developed heterosexual desires. And so for a while, I pursued an openly gay lifestyle, thinking that that's where I would find satisfaction. He says, but through a series of bad decisions, not only did I not find satisfaction, I hit rock bottom and even ended up in prison. He says, it was there in that prison cell that I met God. And God, in that prison cell, didn't give me a change of sexual orientation. But what he met me with was the offer of a forever family with his son. This is how he puts it. My identity now is not gay, it's not ex-gay, or even heterosexual for that matter. My sole identity is as a child of a living God made in the image of Jesus Christ. In that prison cell, I realized that a decision had to be made. I could either abandon God and pursue sexual freedom as I had been, or I could surrender sexual freedom and live as a follower of Jesus Christ. My decision was obvious. I chose to be a child of God. I used to think, he said, that to please this Christian God, I had to make myself straight. I had to make myself feel heterosexual feelings. But then I realized even those with heterosexual urges still struggle with sin and they still need to be redeemed. So that couldn't be the ultimate goal. No, our goal as Christians, no matter what feelings we have, must be holiness. And holiness is only found in the righteousness of Christ. Our identity must be solely in his righteousness, not in how sexually pure we feel. As I began to embrace this life of surrender and obedience, God even called me into full-time ministry. And he did that while I was in a prison of all places. In other words, here's a guy who to this day will tell you that sexually, his urges, his attractions are same-sex attractions. He says, because he realizes the Bible says that that is not in the will of God. He says, if I don't ever get heterosexual desires, he says, then I've had to surrender that and say that sexual, this is not going to be a part of my life. He said, but that doesn't mean that I have a second-class life. He says, because I'm a child of God, and that's actually what's really important. And God's got a plan for me. And I've got the ultimate thing, which is God's forever family, and that's okay. Sex is not ultimate. It's just an echo. It's a pointer of what God has for you in his forever family. So if it's something that's not a part of your life, you can still have a happy, joy-filled, meaningful life. Because the forever family, your identity is a child of God and the family of God. That's where real life and satisfaction comes from.
8: God invites us to find hope in his forever family. It's never too late for a new start filled with forgiveness and restoration. 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
12: I'm Ruth Kramer with Mission Network News. Iran's chessboard of proxies makes another strike. then Christian parents in Central Asia face bans even on sharing Jesus with their kids. And yet, light shines in the darkness. We'll tell you what's happening and how you can be praying in the moments ahead. In our first story, Iran is once again turning to its proxies in its war with the United States and Israel. Tuesday's Houthi attacks on Saudi Arabian cities are just one manifestation of Iran's web of relationships. Lana Silk with Transform Iran points out how the Houthis can also influence Red Sea routes.
13: By attacking the Saudi shipping route, it creates more economic and political costs without having to directly move against the United States.
12: Using proxy groups was the norm for Iran before it moved into direct conflict with the U.S. and Israel last year.
13: Then we went into a whole time of, well, are we going to make a deal? Are we going to have a ceasefire? Which for the people involved isn't great news because that means just ongoing suffering with no resolution.
12: Today, the people of Iran are indeed suffering. Silk says there's a strategic mismanagement of funds by authorities.
13: That means that the regular people face intense poverty and struggle where the money that exists is not being used to help the people. Instead, it's being used for military purposes.
12: Pray for the powerful movement of God among the Iranian church.
13: Iran is facing some very dark days, but the word of God is very clear about the power of light in dark places. And we are the carriers of that light. The church is the carrier of that light.
12: Find your place in the story at missionnews.org. Next, are you ready for some incredible miracle stories? Iranians today are still encountering the gospel, even when Iran's regime does everything in its power to stop it. Peter Smith, a gospel worker serving the Persian-speaking world, recently heard about one Iranian man who saw a Christian satellite TV program.
14: When he went to bed that night, he had a dream of Christ talking to him. Your typical dream of a man dressed in white, saying he promises peace, but he needed to do something. So the next morning he called the call center that we had listed on the screen that evening. And after much discussion with our communication center, he was saying, I'm ready to receive Christ.
12: Dreams aren't the only way that God's reaching the Persian people, though. Smith also tells of a Christian taxi driver in Iran who found a box left behind by a passenger. The driver brought it to his home, where 10 believers gathered for Bible study.
14: When it came time for prayer, he said, you know, for months we've been praying that each of us could have our own Bible. So he went into the kitchen, opened up the box, and here were 10 Farsi New Testaments.
12: Starting today, join MNN for 10 days of focused prayer for God to move in Iran. 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And hidden daily pressures being put on the church in Central Asia. David Durance with Teach Beyond says,
15: the headline looks okay. Hey, there might be even more freedom, but the undercurrent is still very difficult.
12: As long as the church keeps to itself, there's no trouble. That changes the moment a Christian shares the gospel.
15: Believers who were not careful about who they were sharing the good news with just shared it with the wrong person, reported to the police, and then 24 hours they were off the street and in prison.
12: Governments suppressing the gospel target children's education. In some places, believers sharing the story of Jesus with their own children is illegal. Kids aren't allowed to be in church with their parents. But Teach Beyond doesn't let that stop Christian education.
15: If we do education really well, often it includes some level of English education, suddenly doors that are jammed shut or slammed on us start opening.
12: Durant says that ministries plan on 6 to 12 month increments since governments can radically change things in an instant.
15: I would call it nimble mission.
12: But there's hope for Central Asia. Teach Beyond recently got permission to open multiple Christian schools. Pray that they'll find the teachers.
15: So in the middle of all this, hearing stories of people being whisked away, the other side of this is hearing stories of whole families who are being transformed because they are in Christian environments.
12: Thanks for listening to Mission Network News, a service of One Way Ministries. We're listener supported by people just like you. So by giving to Mission Network News, you enable us to keep the stories of God's kingdom coming. And together, the Great Commission happens. Look for links at missionnews.org. That's missionnews.org. I'm Ruth Kramer.
16: 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I'm Aaron Lipkin, the teacher from The Teacher and the Preacher. 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

0: Good afternoon, and welcome to the Narrow Path radio broadcast. My name is Steve Gregg, and we're live for an hour, as we usually are, weekday afternoons, and as we have been for about 29 years. We have a commercial-free broadcast. That means virtually a whole hour. Actually, it's 55 minutes, to be quite exact, for you to call in and to ask questions, if you wish, about the Bible or the Christian faith. We'll talk about them on the air. You can also call in to disagree with the host. We welcome you to do that, too. The number to call is 844-484-5737. That's 844-484-5737. And as I've been saying all week, I'm going to be spending 3 days teaching in the Sacramento area, beginning tomorrow night in Roseville at the Westside Community Church. And also I'll be there for a men's breakfast, I think it is, the next morning, Saturday. And then I'll be speaking there Saturday night as well. And then on Sunday, I've got a couple of meetings in private residences, but they're open to the public. If they're not full yet, you have to kind of RSVP to get the location. And those are in Citrus Heights and Lincoln. So the church is in Roseville. So that I'm going to be speaking in those areas beginning tomorrow night, twice on Saturday and twice on Sunday before I return home. So if you're in the Sacramento area, go to our website, thenarrowpath.com. Look under the tab that says announcements, and you'll find the time and place of each of those gatherings, which will allow you to join us if you want to. And we'd love to see you. All right, we're going to talk to Nathan in Ellensburg, Washington, first of all today. Hi, Nathan. Welcome.
1: Oh, hi, Steve.
0: Hi.
1: I'd like to give a little background, if I could. I have a daughter who's, you know, went to college and got in with some Catholic friends, and now she has a Catholic boyfriend, and she wants to convert this Easter. And we've, you know, I'm just really grieving. Our family is, and in the sense that we've asked her just to wait until she graduates to give it time, and you know, she said no, and that I said this isn't peace. You know, this church is bringing division in our family, and she said, well, Jesus said that I come to bring not peace but a sword. You know, she quotes the scriptures, and so I don't know if you can speak to that.
0: Well,
1: you know, I've got a lot of questions that I could ask,
0: yeah.
1: But
0: I understand the problem that this is causing in the family. I will say this, I mean, not to be flippant or to take it lightly, but it could be worse. She could be converting to Islam or Buddhism or even deconstructing her faith. Many young people raised in Christian homes have done that. And I would say this, that obviously, if you don't believe the Catholic faith is the true faith, I can see why you wouldn't wish for your children to embrace it. I also don't believe the Catholic faith is the true faith. I do think, though, that Roman Catholics can be followers of Christ. I think they simply have a lot of accretions of tradition that are perhaps distractions from following Christ, or can be. Now, let's face it, there have been some very good Christians who worship God in the Catholic faith. I mean, through the medieval times before the Reformation, virtually all Christians in the West were part of the Catholic Church, and there were some good ones as well as some not very good ones. But, I mean, everybody was baptized at infancy in Europe, so obviously a lot of people weren't even Christians. But some who were, I mean, think of St. Francis of Assisi or Savonarola, or more recently, I think, of Mother Teresa, people like that. I mean, they love God. They love Jesus. And I'm sure that they, whatever mistakes they made in their theology, are not as important to God as their hearts toward him. So, I mean, the real issue would be that. But, of course, this is not, again, I'm not trying to make it light of it. The main thing is that you and I believe the Catholic faith is wrong, is mistaken. And therefore, you know, when she says, well, Jesus came to bring a sword, certainly he came to bring a sword between those who embrace the truth on one side and those who reject the truth on the other side. And there's a sense in which either the Catholic Church or your version of Christianity, which is also mine probably, one of them is wrong on many points. Perhaps not wrong enough to prevent someone from being saved, from following Christ, but wrong about many things. That's why there's differences. Now, you know, how long has she actually known this young man?
1: How long has she known what?
0: The young man she wants to marry.
1: Oh, 9 months.
0: Okay, and well, that's pretty quick. I mean, to convert from your childhood or family faith to another faith in order to marry someone you've known only 9 months, you know, good heavens, seems like waiting is a sensible thing to do. Now, that is wait to get married. I mean, at least wait to know that getting married is what you're definitely not going to regret doing before you get married. And then if you have to convert and you think that's the right way to go, then fine. But to convert all the way from an evangelical faith of your youth into a complete renunciation of that as a joining Roman Catholic faith, which is quite different in many respects, is a pretty radical thing to do in a 9-month period of time. There's a lot to research. Every single thing that the Catholic Church differs from you about is something that should be looked at and carefully considered biblically. You know, just because she's heard some arguments for the Catholic position, she should be a little wary, just like if the Jehovah's Witnesses or the Mormons come to your house and they give some pretty interesting, maybe even persuasive arguments too, well, to just jump overboard and join their group without really having time to examine and think through the biblical case for those things is very irresponsible. But, of course, when you want to marry somebody, it gives you a strong motivation to overlook responsible, you know, exegesis and so forth. I had a friend in my Baptist church growing up that, he was a good Baptist, but he met a girl in college who was Catholic, and he converted to Catholicism, and they got married. And he did it, of course, strictly so he could marry her. Now, he remained Catholic, and they raised their children Catholic. And I haven't seen him for ages, so I don't know how he's doing with the Lord. But, you know, sometimes falling in love with someone is the thing that makes someone want to change their views, which is interesting to me. I mean, it kind of shows that their views were not based entirely on solid, rational convictions for some reason. If I was single and I fell in love with somebody who was a dispensationalist, I might get married, but I wouldn't convert to dispensationalism because my views against it are very well thought out, and I wouldn't just jump ship over to their view just to get married. But then I probably wouldn't have to convert to that in order to marry. The Catholic Church will not let a Catholic in good standing marry a Protestant, so she's either got to give up the relationship or get married. So, I mean, I don't know how long she's willing to wait, but, is she willing to look at, read anything that interacts with the Catholic faith and critiques its traditions, or is she just kind of closed to that?
1: Yeah, we've asked her to, and she said she will, but when we've asked her point blank, just, you know, kind of some of the more outrageous things that they believe, just to think critically about it, she will not say anything negative about the Catholic Church, any one of the dogmas. And
0: some people are think differently than we do, I guess. Listen, I would suggest that you get a book called The Gospel According to Rome. The author's name, I forget his name. I think he works, I think he teaches, if I'm not mistaken, at the Master's Bible College, John MacArthur's Bible College. the man is a former Catholic himself and very knowledgeable, and it's a very good, a kind and polite examination of the various areas where evangelical Christianity differs from Catholicism. And James, McCarty. James McCarty. Okay. My wife just looked that up for me. Okay, yeah. James McCarty is the author. And if she would agree to read that, you know, I mean, you're not going to probably disown her if she converts to Catholicism. So, I mean, I think what you should say is, you know, we feel strongly against what you're doing, but we're not going to disown you. And exchange for our acceptance of you, no matter what you do, we'd like you to do something, and that's read this book and read it thoughtfully. And, you know, if you do that, there won't be much more we'll have to say about it, about that subject.
1: Yeah. That's good.
0: I'm sorry this is happening, but, I mean, it may not be the end of the world. Of course, you don't want your kids raised Roman Catholic if you don't believe in Roman Catholicism. I understand that. But I've had people say to me, oh, no, my, you know, who are like myself, Protestant, who said, oh, no, my children have become Eastern Orthodox, or my children have become Anglican, or my children have become, you know, Roman Catholic. And I think, I have some children who aren't walking with the Lord at all. I'd be glad if they converted to something like that. At least if they're following Jesus, they can be led through it and out of it. Because if they're one of his sheep, he will lead them. But sometimes he leads his sheep.
1: That's a good perspective.
0: Yeah. Okay.
1: Go ahead.
0: I was going to say, some Catholics are very, very good Christians and very intelligent Christians and very devout. But again, the way they worship is quite offensive to many Protestants. But what were you going to say?
1: I have kind of got into some of the issues, and we'll talk about the Bible, and we'll study certain scriptures, and she'll say, well, how can you even trust the Bible? Because it was put together by Catholics.
0: No, it wasn't.
1: And also, she says that the Apocrypha was a part of the Old Testament before Jesus came.
0: That's not true either. No, the Jews in their Old Testament did not accept the Apocrypha. The reason Catholics say they did is because the apocryphal books were found in the Septuagint. The Septuagint, of course, was a Greek translation of the Old Testament Hebrew Scriptures. But once they made the translation of the Hebrew Scriptures, they kept making translations of and adding more religious books in the Greek language to the Septuagint. So they added lots of books. Actually, the Septuagint contains several books that the Catholic Bible doesn't include. So, it's not the case that the Apocrypha were accepted as scripture by the Jews. They were included in the Septuagint by the Jews, but that doesn't mean they saw them as scripture. They put in a lot of things there that no one ever thought was scripture. As far as the Catholics put together the Bible, they always say that. No, the Bible was written by the apostles and their companions. And, you know, out of 27 New Testament books, 20 of them were never disputed by any Christians as being genuine. It is true there were about 7 of them that were disputed. That is, they weren't, some in the church weren't sure they were authentically apostolic, and some thought they were. Those include books like Hebrews and Revelation and 2nd and 3rd John and 2nd Peter, among others, Jude. And those ones were held kind of at arm's length by some Christians for the first almost 400 years. But during that time, many Christians accepted them, and eventually all Christians did. And so they say, well, the Catholic Church gave us them. No, they didn't. No, those decisions were made before there was a pope, okay, before they had someone called a pope in the church. The Catholic Church, the term Catholic for the first, 500 years or so, simply meant universal, the universal church. It didn't refer to the Roman Catholic Church. Now, the Roman Catholic Church developed with the development of the papal superiority, when the Bishop of Rome came to be seen as having authority over all the bishops of the church. Then it became Roman Catholic under the Pope. That didn't happen until close to 600 AD, and all the books of the New Testament were included long before then. So, I mean, Catholics do have their talking points, but it would be very good for her to hear another side. See, she's never heard these Catholic talking points until she met her boyfriend. Oh, wow, that makes a difference. And it would, if they're true. But there's always such a thing as, once you've heard something, check it out and see if it's actually true. And if someone doesn't want to do that, it may be because she's in love. Anyway, brother, I appreciate your call. I hope things work out for you guys. Joe in Jacksonville, Florida is next. Welcome to The Narrow Path, Joe.
2: Hey, how are you, Steve? Good. So my question is about 2 Samuel chapter 7, a couple verses into the Davidic covenant, verse 14. Mm-hmm. It says, I will be to him a father, and he shall be to me a son. When he commits iniquity, I will discipline him with the rod of men, with the stripes of the sons of men. Now, I was under the impression that this is a messianic prophecy. So why is it saying anything about committing iniquity if it's about Jesus?
0: Well, it's the prophecy is talking about the dynasty of David, of which the Messiah would be the ultimate representative and the ultimate final representative. All of the sons of David, from Solomon, Rehoboam, and so forth on until they ran out at the Babylonian exile, all those 20 kings were sons of David who sat on the throne, and as such they were types and shadows of the Messiah who would be the ultimate son of David. Now the prophecy kind of mixes the images of the types and the Messiah. I will be to him a son, he'll be to me a son, I'll be to him a father. Which is quoted there is quoted in Hebrews chapter 1 and verse 5 about Christ. So we know that it is messianic. But the sons and the throne of David were represented by a series of kings, as I said, who kind of looked forward to Christ. And the prophecy kind of encompasses the whole dynasty of David, of which, as I said, the Messiah would be the supreme member. Now, it could be understood that the collective, sons of David, dynasty of David, when they do evil, God will discipline them. But he won't just give up on the whole dynasty. That's apparently what he's saying there. But he's not going to give up on his promise that eventually a scion of David will be the Messiah. But in the meantime, there will be scions of David that kind of go the wrong way. And instead of throwing them out the window and saying, I'm done with you, like he did with Saul,

0: for he was chastened as our representative. He didn't commit any sin, but he kind of officially became our scapegoat. He's the one who was treated as if he had. So, but God didn't give up on him, and he raised him from the dead too. So one could see it simply as a sort of a summary of God's treatment of the dynasty of David as a whole, including the disciplinary action he had to take against some of the evil kings who were of that dynasty. Or it could be simply referring to Jesus, who did not commit iniquity, but received the penalties of one who had. So, I mean, those are the kind of, I think both of those things are kind of in view here, because two things are in view. With the throne of David is represented by A, all the kings that ever sat on it, and B, the Messiah. And so both are kind of interwoven in the Jewish mind, and I think in the prophecy too. That's my understanding.
1: That makes sense. I guess where I got hung up was because I kind of was thinking the same thing that you're talking about, where Jesus had to deal with, you know, punishments that were, you know, undue, obviously. But the word commits, or it says when he commits iniquity, that's what I got hung up on. So I'm like, you know, Jesus didn't commit any iniquities, you know, so. But
0: no,
1: that makes perfect sense, though. So thank you, Steve. I appreciate it.
0: Okay, Joe, thanks for your call. Myrna from Worcester, Massachusetts is next. Welcome to The Narrow Path, Myrna.
2: Yes, hi. How are you, Steve?
0: Fine, thanks.
2: A couple days ago, and I normally agree with you, but I'm not sure about this one.
0: Okay.
2: A couple of days ago, someone called. I'm not sure what the question was, but you were basically talking about the church in general in meetings and how the church used to meet, I guess, in the beginning, where they used to meet in homes, and that basically those meetings were really just for believers.
0: They were believers.
2: I mean, we don't know
0: if
2: they brought, right, but we don't know if they brought unbelievers there that became believers and were baptized, is one of my questions. And then the other thing is we know that the church has evolved. You know, they don't meet no longer in homes like that. And I know sometimes you like to do that. And I think that's great. I think that's great that people still do that around the world. But the church, you know, has evolved, and they have, you know, they meet in buildings. Sounds a little bit more structure. And those churches are open for everyone, non-believers in general. You know, there isn't like a, you know, we should be out the evangelizing, obviously.
0: I hear you. Well, let me just say this. Paul does mention in 1 Corinthians 14 that an unbeliever might wander into a church meeting somewhere. He talks about how it's those who are speaking in tongues in the church should be doing so in an orderly way, because if somebody comes in who's not a believer, they might otherwise think you're all crazy. So he does talk about unbelievers possibly coming into the church that is happening to experience the worship of the Christians. But you don't direct the meeting to the unbelievers, because the church is the body of Christ. And as I said in that call, I don't mind if churches hold evangelistic meetings too, but they should have meetings for the church as well. And the church is made up of only Christians. By the way, in the early church, not only in apostolic times, but also in a century or two after that, for a while, the central aspect of a Christian meeting was what they called the agape feast. It was a love feast, and they took communion there, and it was very much understood both in the New Testament, I think, and in the church fathers, that an unbaptized person has no place at that feast. So it was just a given that these Christian meetings were for Christians. It's not like they had a guard at the door that would prevent some non-Christian from visiting, but they did the meetings for the sake of building up the saints. Now, I don't know very many churches that do that, honestly. I mean, some do. I mean, some have edifying worship. Some have edifying, instructive sermons and so forth for the believers. But lots of churches don't. I mean, they just kind of want the service to appeal to the broadest general audience, to be entertaining if possible, and to keep the customers satisfied. And,

0: That's just not what the church is supposed to be. So, I mean, now you say the church has evolved. That's true. That's one of my complaints. Now, the fact that the church more often meets in a big building than in a home is not the real problem. I'm not saying there's no reason the church could meet in a big building. It might be necessary sometimes, but if the church is primarily a giant gathering in a concert hall or in a theater type place, then it changes the character of the meeting itself. And if that's what Christians are mostly doing, is going to a big theater house to hear music played and a sermon presented, then they're not able to do in that setting what the church is supposed to be doing, it seems to me. I mean, obviously, everyone can check for themselves whether the Bible says that or not. Just read 1 Corinthians chapter 14 and, see what does it sound like. Read 1 Corinthians 11 about the love feast, about the communion. You know, they actually had a meal at their services, and they took communion at a meal. So, I mean, it was different then. And yes, there can be flexibility. I mean, at times there are some changes that may have to be made to the normal pattern just because, you know, they have to be made for whatever reason. But we have to recognize that it's like I think Chesterton said, if you're walking through a meadow and you see a fence, before you decide to take the fence down, you better ask why it's there. Before you start changing things, start changing the way the apostles did things, you might ask, well, why did they do things that way? Maybe there's some principle they were preserving, and maybe not. If you can think of some principle that is, you know, some change to be made that doesn't change any of the principles that the apostles held, it might be harmless enough. But to simply say the church has changed, yeah, I'm aware of that. That's the problem, because the church has changed not only in the fact that they don't meet in homes anymore, it's also changed the fact that many people in it aren't saved anymore, and the ones who are barely discipled. That's a change that's not something I'd be willing to make. Anyway, I appreciate you calling, because you're certainly welcome to disagree with me. God bless you, Myrna. And we will we'll just keep studying that. 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I'll be back in 30 seconds. Don't go away.
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0: 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My name is Steve Gregg, and we're live for another half hour taking your calls. 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The number to call is 844-484-5737. Once again, it's 844-484-5737. 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Look under announcements, and you can see where I'll be, and perhaps you can join us there. All right, we're going to go back to the phones, of course, and talk to Tom in Maine. Hi, Tom. Welcome to The Narrow Path. Thanks for calling.
1: Hi, Steve. I appreciate you. Question today is on 1 John, the third chapter, where he's talking about, who's the children that are righteous don't sin, and the devils do sin. And in verse 9, it says, whoever has been born of God does not sin, for his seed remains in him, and he cannot sin because he has been born of God. Now, whose seed? Explain that to me.
0: Well, I think it's...
1: What does this mean?
0: God's seed could refer to Christ, but he's not usually called God's seed. He's usually called God's son. But some people say his seed refers to Christ. Christ lives in us. But I think perhaps what John is referring to is that God has planted a seed of his own life through his word. His word is compared to seed in the parables of Jesus. You know, the sower went out to sow, that seed was the word. And so he could be simply saying that if you're truly born again, it's because God has planted, a seed of him, of his own life in you, which is growing, and his nature is in you because of it. And his seed, his nature is, growing to be more and more dominant in your character and in your life, and it's going to crowd out sinning. I mean, the love of sinning is going to be gone, and the love for righteousness is going to be there, because that's what God's character and God's life is. I think it's not very different, and I could be wrong, of course, but I think it's not very different than what Peter had in mind in 2 Peter chapter 1 and verse 4. I should read verse 3 and 4. He says, as his divine power has given us all things that pertain to life and godliness through the knowledge of him who called us by glory and virtue, by which have been given to us exceeding and great and precious promises, that through these, that is through the promises, that is through God's word, you may be partakers of the divine nature, having escaped the corruption that is in the world through lust. So through the promises of God, through the word, the gospel, and what he's said to us, we've received that. And by those, we've received the divine nature. And that's what I think maybe what John has in mind, too. And he says that God's seed is us. He's planted a seed of himself, of his own nature, in us. And that changes the way we are. Now, of course,
1: yeah,
0: the fact
1: definitely.
0: That he says...
1: That makes sense, yeah.
0: I think that's probably what he means in 1 John 3, 9. But in that verse, as well as several others in 1 John, he mentions that Christians, like who are born again, do not sin. And that's how you know the difference between a child of God and a child of the devil. That's, of course, the verses 10 and 11 of the same and beyond, of the same chapter. That bothers some people, because Christians do sometimes sin. They have been known to sin. We all have sinned, and not just before we were Christians, but afterwards too. If we've been saved very long, we know that we've stumbled. We're not perfect. The spirit is willing, but the flesh is weak, Jesus said. And so, what's he saying? If it says they don't sin, of course, what he's talking about is there's two paths. There's a path of righteousness. There's a path of sin. When you are not a Christian, you're on the path of sin. When you hear the gospel, you reach kind of a fork in the road, and you decide, am I going to follow the path of sin or the path of obedience? And the Christian is the one who's chosen the path of obedience, which simply means they're not walking in sin anymore. Sin is not what they're defined by anymore. Obedience is what they're defined by. That they've taken a turn away from a life of sin. Now, do they sometimes fall into sin? Well, they do, but it's not their practice. It doesn't define their life. It's a deviation. It's what James called stumbling. James said, in many things we all stumble. Stumbling is not walking. Stumbling is different than the way we walk. But we do stumble sometimes, even when we're walking. So the unbeliever walks in sin. The believer walks in the Spirit. He walks in love. He walks in faith. He walks worthy of his calling. He walks in obedience. That's simply the description of a Christian life. Not every moment of every day. There are failures. But it is certainly the trajectory. And a Christian is one who, by definition, has given up on sinning. And that's what Peter says, for example, in 1 Peter chapter 4, where he talks about the Christians were suffering persecution. He says in 1 Peter 4, 1 and following, he says, "Therefore, since Christ suffered for us in the flesh, arm yourselves also with the same mind, for he who has suffered in the flesh has ceased from sin, that he no longer should live the rest of his time in the flesh for the pleasure of men, but for the will of God. For we've spent enough of our past lifetime doing the will of the Gentiles." So he says the Christian is one who has ceased from sin. And that's why he's suffering.
1: Yes.
0: He's suffering because his friends don't appreciate the fact that he's gone a different direction from them. And they speak evil of him, it says in verse 4. So you're suffering because you've ceased from sin and you're no longer living the rest of your life to please the flesh, but to please God. So I liken it to saying a vegetarian doesn't eat meat. Well, lots of people I've known who are vegetarians have been known to succumb to the temptation to eat a piece of meat. But if they're really vegetarians, they realize that's a deviation from what their commitments are, and they say, okay, I don't want to do that anymore. You know, I mean, if they want to start eating meat, they're not going to call themselves vegetarians anymore. You know, a vegetarian is by definition someone who doesn't eat meat. That doesn't mean a vegetarian will never stumble into a temptation to eat meat. But if they're going to stay a vegetarian, they're going to stay on the path of avoiding meat. And Christians, by definition, are people who follow Christ as opposed to sinning.
1: Very good. Thank you. I appreciate that, Steve.
0: All right, Tom. Thanks for your call. Good talking to you. Kay in New York, New York. Welcome to the Narrow Path. Thanks for calling.
2: Hey, thanks, Steve. Nice talking to you. Yes. I've been listening to you for about 9 years. I really appreciate your emphasis not to be dogmatic in areas that do not need to be dogmatic, and that has impacted me a lot. I used to be a dispensationalist. I went to Calvary Chapel the first 5 or 6 years of being a Christian. Then I read the entire Bible in 2015 for the first time, and I wasn't able to be a dispensationalist after that.
0: You too.
2: The difference between – yeah, I know. We have some similarities. But the difference between me and you is I did not replace that with any other eschatological system.
0: Right.
2: I've read all your books, including your book on partial preterism, and I really appreciate the angle. But the problem for me, more than anything, is – it seems the centerpiece of the Olivet Discourse is the physical return of Jesus, not the destruction of the temple, even though that's how the whole conversation started. So I would just like your input on that.
0: Well, if you did have you read my book on Why Not Full Preterism, I have two chapters on the Olivet Discourse. And I make the case that the Olivet Discourse in Matthew 24 and Mark 13 and Luke 21 really doesn't say anything specifically about the second coming of Christ. It's about 70 AD, and Jesus said it'll happen in that generation, which it did. Now, it does have some language in it that sounds like the coming of Christ. Talks about coming on clouds and things like that. But as I mentioned in that, and I point out cross-reference and so forth, this kind of language is common language in the prophets. It's what's called apocalyptic language. That sounds like it's, you know, the end of the world kind of stuff, when in fact it's really talking about the end of Babylon or Edom or Egypt or Jerusalem or some other great empire. You know, I mean, the language sounds like, you know, the end of the world language to us. But so does the language in Isaiah 13:10, which is talking about the fall of Babylon in ancient times. Or in, you know, Isaiah 34, where it talks about the fall of Edom. And it certainly sounds like, you know, the stars are falling from the sky in it. You know, but that's just the language of prophecy. So I don't, yeah, I think that everything up to about verse 34, at least everything up to where he says, you know, this generation will not pass till all these things are fulfilled, is focused only on 70 AD, in my opinion. But Matthew does something that Mark and Luke don't do. I think they all, either two or all three of them, mention Jesus says, after this generation statement, he says, heaven and earth will pass away, but my words will not pass away. Now, in saying that, Mark and Luke do not have Jesus giving any further teaching on that particular point of heaven and earth passing away, but Matthew does. And in doing so, Matthew brings in material that isn't in the Olivet Discourse in Mark or Luke. It is in another discourse of Jesus in Luke 17, which I believe is about the end of the world and the second coming of Christ. And I think that, you know, I believe that what Matthew has done is he has intended to include the discourse about 70 AD and the discourse about the second coming of Christ. And he uses Jesus' statement, heaven and earth will pass away, but my words will never pass away, as the transition point to move into the end of the world kind of portion. Now, I give my reasons for that in detail in the back, that is in my book, Why Not Full Preterism. I have, as I said, two chapters on the Olivet Discourse. And in the second case, it's got the charts where I compare Matthew, Mark, and Luke side by side and make my commentaries. So, you know, I can't go into more detail into it now, just because I have other calls waiting and we have very limited time. But is there one other point about this that, or a specific point that you'd like to have me address while you've got me on the line?
2: Well, like I said, I've done a lot of study. I've read a lot of people, different opinions, you know, including preterists. Mm-hmm. R.C. Sproul, for instance. Uh-huh. I can't make a decision about where the significance really is focused.
0: Okay.
2: I will say this. I'm really glad you're not a full preterist, and I thank you for your light and salt, man.
0: Oh, sure. Well, let me just say this, too. When you say you can't make a decision, that's fine. You don't have to make a decision about that. And I think the people get nervous or stressed about things if they think they are required to make a decision, but they feel like they don't have enough information. So they feel like, oh, no, you know, I don't know what to think. I've always told people to be confused is not a Christian reaction to information that you can't quite synthesize or you don't know how to take it. Instead of being confused, we just can be undecided. I mean, think how many people are going to be in heaven on good terms with God who never even read the Olivet Discourse because they don't have a Bible, you know, or, you know, who did read it and thought the wrong things about it. It's not like we have to see it correctly in order to be on good terms with God. But, you know, but on the other hand, we don't only want to know the things that are absolutely necessary to be on good terms with God. We'd like to be right about other things, too, even if they're peripheral. And that's what the Olivet Discourse is. It's peripheral. So, you know, if you say, well, I can't really see it, Steve, that way, that's okay. You don't need to. I don't need to either, but I do now. Like you, when I gave up on dispensationalism, I did not know of another system to embrace. There was no internet back then. This happened to me 50 years ago almost. So, you know, we didn't have the internet, so I never heard of preterism. I never heard of amillennialism. In the circles I was in, we only knew dispensationalism. So when I came to a place where I couldn't embrace dispensationalism any longer and couldn't teach it anymore, I didn't know what I had become. I knew what I thought about some of those subjects, but I didn't know how it all put together with other things I thought. And I certainly didn't know if there was a name for it or if there was a system for it. It was some years later I realized that there are names for these views. But, yeah, like yourself, I just stopped believing the dispensational stuff without knowing what it was I believed. I mean, I knew what I believed about this or that passage. But as far as putting it all together and knowing there's a system that has a name, I was not there for some years. So I wouldn't be alarmed about being in that position. We've got the rest of our lives to keep learning, and we could be undecided about some things, even to the day we die, and not be on bad terms with God about it. I appreciate your call, brother.
2: Right on.
0: Thanks for joining us. Yeah. All right, let's talk to Gary in Westminster, Colorado. Hi, Gary.
3: Yes, I have two questions. First one is if you've or a person has confessed their sin to God, how does that square with the judgment? If he's forgotten your sin, is he going to bring it up again?
0: All right. The way I see it is the judgment for the Christian, ideally, should simply be a judgment that has to do with what responsibilities you've shown yourself capable of being trusted with. The stories about the stewards, you know, the talents and of the pounds, or the minas, as it's translated in the New King James. It's talking about how the master comes back and he gathers his servants who he's entrusted things to, and he assesses how good or bad they were at their stewardship. And if they were good, he assigns them greater responsibility. So it seems to me like that's what the judgment of Christians is about. Now, when it comes to judgment in general, I mean, Jesus did say every idle word a man shall speak, he will give account of it in the day of judgment. So I think, well, I've spoken a lot of words that I probably wouldn't want to have to give account for on the day of judgment. So what do I do about that? Well, Paul has an interesting statement in 1 Corinthians 11. In the context, he's blaming the church for allowing misbehavior in the church, and especially at the Lord's table, how they allowed people to get drunk and they allowed people to take more food than at the love feast than they should, and other people going away hungry and some were going away drunk and stuff like that. So he says, because of this misbehavior, you're disrespecting the Lord's body. And he says, for this reason, many of you are sick and weak, and some have died. And he says this, verse 31, for if we would judge ourselves, we would not be judged. Now, by we would not be judged, he means by God. We can either be judged by God, or beforehand, we can judge ourselves. That is, we can self-correct. We can look at our behavior and say, hey, that's not good. I've got to self-correct. If we would judge ourselves, we would not be judged. But when we are judged, this is verse 32, 1 Corinthians 11. He says, when we are judged, we are chastened by the Lord, that we may not be condemned with the world. So what Paul's saying is the church was undergoing chastening. And the form it took was some of their people were sick and some had died. That was the chastening of the Lord on the church because of their sacrilegious behavior they permitted at the Lord's table. Now, but the principle is interesting. He's saying if you guys would have self-corrected, these people wouldn't have to get sick or die. God would not have to chasten you if you chasten yourself, you know. If the church, you know, cleans its own house, then God won't have to come and clean house in a way that's more painful. And he says, if we do that for ourselves, we don't have to be judged by the Lord. Now, the way I see it, whenever we repent, we are, in fact, judging ourselves. We are assessing our behavior, saying, that was wrong. I'm going to change that. Now, if we judge ourselves, we won't be judged by God. In other words, the Christian life is one of self-judgment and repentance and self-correction. And therefore, when we stand before God, he'll say, oh, looks like you took care of everything. Now, took care of everything doesn't mean you made yourself perfect. You can't do that. But it means that when you saw your imperfections, you repented of them and you sought to reverse course. Again, we're not going to be saved because we were perfect, and we're not going to be lost because we stumbled sometimes. But God's always watching to see if we're going to repent and endeavor to obey. If we're not, then he'll have to chasten us. And if he does chasten us, he'll do it so that we won't be condemned to the world. That is, his chastening, he hopes, will bring us back to the right path so that we won't have to suffer the condemnation the rest of the world suffers.
3: Okay.
0: That's what I think he's talking about there.
3: Yeah, the second question is, I have a very good friend who's a devout Catholic, and we were talking about Mary having children. And when I pointed out scriptures in the Bible telling about his sisters and brothers, He said that meant like you and I being brothers, not children.
0: Well, that's not, no, of course, it's not Mary that had sisters and brothers. Jesus had sisters and brothers, and the brothers are named. It's not saying that's like you and I are brothers. You and I are brothers, but so is every Christian. But when it speaks of the, you know, brothers of Jesus, it names specific men by name, and then it says, and Mary had daughters too. There were sisters and brothers of Jesus. Now, you know, the Catholic Church has two ways of looking at this, and both are acceptable to the Roman Catholics. One is the idea that Joseph was an older man when he married Mary, and that he was widowed and had children from a previous marriage. There are many Catholics who have suggested this, that Joseph may have had children who were basically Mary's stepchildren and Jesus' stepbrothers. They weren't really the children of Mary, but they were the children of Joseph. And so that's one way Catholics have suggested. Now, there's nothing in the Bible to support this. This is just one way of them trying to get out of an awkward situation. The reason that, of course, for those who don't know Catholic doctrine, the reason they're an awkward situation for them is that the Bible does name four brothers of Jesus and mentions he had sisters, too, in the context of his family, of his, you know, his Joseph, his father, and Mary, his mother, and so forth. Whereas the Catholic Church teaches that Mary remained a virgin, that she never, even after she got married, she didn't have sex, so she's just a virgin to the day of her death. And there's nothing in the Bible to support that, not a word. But they think that's part of their tradition. And because they hold it, then it's embarrassing to say that Jesus had brothers and sisters if his mom was a virgin, and he's the only one that was born to her. So they think Joseph may have had some kids. Again, there's no confirmation of this in the Bible at all. The other thing is that they say, well, the word brothers can mean relatives, like cousins and stuff like that. And that's true. That is true. I mean, Abraham referred to himself and Lot as brothers in the 14th chapter of Genesis. I think it was, if I'm not mistaken, that's where it was. Lot and Abram were uncle and nephew, but they were called brothers. So brothers can sometimes mean relatives. And they said, well, Jesus had relatives, cousins and stuff like that. And that's very possibly true, too. But that just doesn't, that's not the natural meaning when someone's talking about your nuclear family. They say, isn't this the carpenter, I mean, Joseph's son? And isn't Mary his mother? And aren't his brothers, James, Joseph, Simon, and Judas? And aren't his sisters among us? I mean, it sounds like it's talking about a nuclear family. It talks about the parents and the brothers. Now, while it's not impossible for brothers to imply a more distant kind of relative, it's not the first thing that the word means. I mean, you'd probably have to have some kind of indicator that you're not talking about siblings if you're not, because siblings, it works as siblings in a sentence like that better than anything else. So, they're guessing. They have it's sort of an ad hoc theory. They have to come up with a theory that either Joseph had sons and daughters besides Jesus before he got married to Mary, or else it just means Jesus had other relatives. In which case, it'd be strange that there'd be so few. You know, if it's not with cousins and all that stuff, the fact that there'd only be a handful of them in a society like that would seem a little strange. You can't prove the Catholics wrong on that particular point, but I think the burden of proof would have to rest with them, since there's no reason to suggest that Jesus didn't have blood brothers and sisters, or that Mary did stay a virgin. There's no suggestion of that in the Bible. So,
3: okay, thank you very much, Steve. I appreciate your program.
0: All right, Gary, thanks for your call. Julie in Fair Oaks, California. Welcome to The Narrow Path. Thanks for calling.
4: Hi. My husband listens to you a lot every day, and I listen to you too. But I had a lot of questions.
0: We don't have a lot of time, so give me one as quickly as you can.
4: No, I know. I understand. One thing is I've had experience worshiping on the worship team in a few churches, and I have now run into a problem where I am noticing that they are wanting to audition. I wanted to know how you feel about that. And they support that and back that up with scripture of having experienced, being skillful. They bring out this the scripture to back them up of, are you good enough? And who are you? We need to get to know you. I understand that part. However,
0: I don't know
4: they
0: what that scripture is. I don't know that scripture. Who are you? And how, something good tonight?
4: No. Okay. No, that's who they want. They want to get to know you. I'm sorry.
0: Okay.
4: They want to get to know who you are as a Christian and your walk with the Lord, and I understand that. But I just want to know how you feel about the whole auditioning thing and then saying that, backing that up with scripture of you need to be skillful.
0: All right. Well, let me jump in before we're out of time here. So you've sung on worship teams in a variety of churches, and the one you're at now invites people to audition for that. Well, auditioning means that somebody who's making the decision about who's going to be on the platform leading worship wants to know if you're gifted at it, or wants to know if you're good at it. Whatever, I don't know what they're looking for. I don't know if they're looking for spirituality or musical talent or what. But not everyone who walks up to a pastor and says, "Hey, I want to sing on the worship team." If he doesn't know them, I mean, why would he assume that it'd be a good idea to put them on the platform? I think that you want to put people on in ministry who have a gift in it, not just that they have a desire to be on platform. So I think an auditioning kind of thing, I mean, audition sounds kind of carnal, but it just means, let me hear what you do. Let me become familiar with what you're talking about here. I don't think that's wrong. It makes some sense. You've been listening to The Narrow Path. Our website's thenarrowpath.com. Thanks for joining us.
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6: Welcome to Johnny Erickson Tada Sharing Hope. Today, Johnny has some much-needed insight on dealing with pain.
7: And one way to deal with it is to make a to-do list. Because when that pain starts biting bad, I know I always follow a list of things that my friend Michael gave me years ago. Michael suffers from degenerative disc disease, and he lives pretty much on a pain level of 9 on the scale. Yikes. And when it comes to dealing with pain, his to-do list has helped me time and again, and I'm going to pass on his wisdom to you. Because first, when Michael's degenerative disc disease nearly takes him out, when he loses his focus and he doesn't know what to do to escape the pain, he simply does the next thing. Really. When you're in pain, it is so easy to get stuck in the present moment of your searing agony. So, do like Michael does. Rally your senses, take what medication is advised, and get up and do the next thing. It could be the laundry, a paper due, bills to be paid, a worship service to attend. Whatever it is, do it. Secondly, help someone else. There are scores of people around you whose situations are as difficult, if not worse, than yours. So find that person whom you can serve by alleviating their suffering however you're able. Be inspired by the example of Jesus. I mean, come on, while dying on the cross, what was he doing? He was reaching out to the fellow next to him. He was serving. Third on the to-do list is to soak yourself in Scripture. Psalm 119, verse 92 says, "If your law had not been my delight, I would have perished in my affliction." And then Psalm 119, verse 107 echoes nearly the same thing. It says, "I have suffered much. Preserve my life, Lord, according to your word." I mean, these verses tell us the importance of anchoring ourselves to the word of God when it comes to keeping our head above the water of affliction. Fourth on Michael's list, find a really, really, really good distraction. I mean it. Pain specialists say that this is one of the most effective ways to manage pain. So focus on an interesting hobby, read a fascinating book, finish an important project, fix a leaky faucet, dig in the garden, whatever it is, do something that demands more of your attention than your pain does. And then number five, check your medications, would you? Philippians chapter 4 tells us to be anxious for nothing. So if your pain medication is making you anxious, talk to your doctor because there may be something better. I know for me, stretching daily, drinking lots of water, breathing exercises, those things really help. Next, do what you can to reduce all stress and anxiety. Isaiah 32 says this. It says, "The effect of righteousness will be quietness and confidence forever." Wow. So, friend, pursue right living. Keep in step with the Spirit. Practice being grateful. Put a melody in your heart. Pause to pray. Keep regular with your Bible reading. Give His love to others. My goodness, these are all great ways to reduce stress and anxiety. Finally, physical pain is going to cloud your convictions about God's benefits, which is why I continually stir my soul to remember God's benefits. God has pardoned all my sin. He's rescued and restored and crowned me with His love and healed all my diseases. Does this mean pain's going to go away? No, not immediately, but I sure do have the promise that just as Jesus rose from the grave with a new body, hallelujah, so I will one day rise with no more pain.
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4: Ladies and gentlemen, so many times when we're teaching the Bible, we teach what we call Bible stories.

0: Tony in Exile. There's stories about Jesus. And I think we're doing a great disservice when we call them stories, because it almost seems like, well, they're sort of just moral tales. They're not really true. They didn't really happen in history. What is the evidence that many of these stories actually happened in history? Like, is there archaeological evidence for this? Well, as you may know, we've talked about archaeology on this program many times with Titus Kennedy, with Joel Kramer, and others. But right now, I want to bring in a friend who has done a lot of great work in the Christian and conservative world. He's made plenty of films. He's written plenty of books. He's debated many atheists. And recently, he's really gotten interested in archaeology, and he has written a great new book that anyone can read, and it's organized chronologically. It's called The Stones Cry Out. And this book is something I've been reading for the past couple of days, and I really enjoy it. And the author is the great Dinesh D'Souza, ladies and gentlemen, all the way from an underground bunker somewhere in Texas. Dinesh, how are you, my friend?
1: I'm doing fine, and delighted to join you from my hideout, whose location cannot be disclosed.
0: Actually, though, I want people to know this. A lot of people don't know that you are the father-in-law of Representative Brandon Gill from Texas. And we just played one of Brandon's clips where he was basically asking a pro-abortionist the different abortion methods and which one she preferred. He is brilliant, and he's married to your daughter, I understand.
1: They met in college. They married right out of college. And now they have delivered to us, I should say, a 3-year-old and a 1-year-old who are very much at the center of our lives. So he's doing a great job. And yes, he's done a number of these Perry Mason / Socrates cross examinations. But the one where he begins, what's your favorite method of abortion? I mean, in 30 years of the abortion debate, I've never heard anyone spring that question and generate so much consternation in the person that he's talking to.
0: That's right. Well, they're trying to suppress the truth, as Romans 1 says. They're doing evil and they want to suppress it. So that woman was squirming because he was just calmly pointing out, well, do you prefer the saline where we burn the baby to death? How about when we dismember the baby to death? Is that a better way of abortion? I mean, she was on the run, Dinesh. And I see your influence on him. I mean, you went to Dartmouth. He later went to Dartmouth. Your daughter went to Dartmouth. And, You're very incisive and you're a great debater. So I'm sure you guys have had some great conversations about things like that.
1: Yeah, he's a kid who grew up on a ranch in Abilene. So he says he actually read his first kind of great book sitting on a tractor. And when he first met my daughter, who was raised in California, she was a little put off by his first date, lengthy discussion about how to raise cows. And But as it turns out, they're doing great. And, you know, and he's really just running for his second term now. So he's new in Congress, but he's really taken to it and he's making a difference. And so we're very proud of him.
0: Yeah, he's great. Now, in your book, The Stones Cry Out, I note that you went to Israel for the first time in 2022. And immediately you fell in love with the place and fell in love with the evidence that's just sort of laying around out there. Give our listeners and viewers an idea of why you decided to get into archaeology and give a layman's version that's very understandable, yet also very precise, of some of the major archaeological discoveries related to the Bible.
1: So I went to Israel for the first time. I was struck by the sort of feeling of being in the land of the Bible. And this alone is notable because these days cities, as you know, Frank, have become very homogenized. They're similar to each other. You know, Copenhagen is a lot like Zurich, but Jerusalem is not like that. You not only are in the land of the Bible, but while other ancient civilizations have disappeared, you want to find the pharaohs, you got to go to a museum where, you know, the ancient Greeks aren't around anymore. The Roman Empire isn't around anymore, but the Jews are back in Israel. And they speak Hebrew, they trade in shekels, they celebrate the same holidays. So there's a kind of striking aspect to that. But then I was introduced in a very cursory way to some of the artifacts of biblical archaeology. And I realized that this is very powerful stuff because these people and places and events that I have long taken on faith now have this kind of startling archaeological proof that has come out of the ground. And it corroborates the Bible sometimes to the level of the tiniest detail. You know, a bunch of archaeologists will find a little clay seal, and these seals were used to seal correspondence, and the correspondence is lost, but the clay hardens and it lives on, it has a name on it. And the guy who finds it doesn't even recognize the name, and the seal will just sit there in some academic department or museum for a while, and then some other guy looks at it and goes, hey, that guy's in the book of Jeremiah. And that guy might just be mentioned in Jeremiah in one line or two lines. And so suddenly this cameo figure that jumps out of the Bible and into the pages of history via the pathway of archaeology. So I got a taste of it, and I realized that, A, as you mentioned right at the beginning, the pastors don't typically talk about it. They treat the Bible as a set of either parables or morality tales. They don't give you the anchoring in history. The other thing that's interesting is that the archaeologists, who are mainly secular, they don't like to talk about biblical archaeology either, because they want to maintain secular respectability. They don't want to feel like they're proving the Bible. They think the Bible is all about revelation and theology. It's not what we do, you know, here in the Department of Archaeology, you know, at Ghent University. So I thought, you know, let me take a few years. Let me familiarize myself at some detail with the field. Let me try to be the middleman here that takes these discoveries over 150 years, because biblical archaeology got going the late part of the 19th century, and put them all out there, and not only show the things that corroborate the Bible, but also ask this question: is there a single notable archaeological finding that contradicts the Bible? To which I'm happy to say the resounding answer is no.
0: That's an astounding statement. Nelson Gluck said that many years ago, back in the 50s, as you have in your book here, Dinesh. It hasn't changed in 60 years since then, has it?
1: That's right. And not only that, but what you have now is a very comical spectacle, which is you have the so-called skeptics. In archaeology, they're called the minimalists, because they minimize the Bible. And so they will say something like, prove to me, not using the Bible, that King David was a real person. So prior to 1990, interestingly enough, you couldn't do it. But then the Tel Dan Stele, the Tel Dan inscription, comes out, and it's very credible because it's not even written by the Israelites. It's written by Hazael of Aram, the Syrian king, boasting about his victories over the house of David. Mm-hmm. And so suddenly the skeptic is like, takes it in the jaw. This is like a big punch. So then they come back and say, and they have said, well, King David did exist, but, you know, he was probably some local tribal chieftain. He clearly didn't have some big nation. He didn't have a palace. And so then fast forward about 10 years later, and Ilat Mazar of Hebrew University of Jerusalem finds King David's palace. You know, these massive walls, these giant pillars. So then the skeptics are like, ooh. So one guy goes, well, I admit this is a remarkable find, but maybe it wasn't his palace. Maybe it was some other royal administrative building. And another guy goes, well, maybe it was started in the time of David, but not finished till the time of Solomon. So what I'm saying is the skeptics, you know, bless their hearts, they'll never give in and go, you know, we just got rocked and knocked on our backs. They'll come up with some fallback position to try to salvage their skepticism. But suffice to say that the maximalism, or the validation of the Bible, is on the triumphant march, and the skeptics are in full retreat.
0: And the thing I love about the Stones Cry Out, Dinesh, is you're not just like listing the discoveries. You're putting them in the story of the Bible. Like, you're pointing out the significance of them. And in fact, you were talked about, well, we're coming up on a break, Dinesh. We'll come back right after the break. We're talking to Dinesh D'Souza. His forthcoming book is called The Stones Cry Out, and you need to pre-order this book, and I'll tell you why right after the break. You're listening to I Don't Have Enough Faith to Be an Atheist with me, Frank Turk. The Bible is true. We'll talk more about it in just a couple. Don't go anywhere.
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0: Sometimes you email me, ladies and gentlemen, and say, why are you always talking about books on your show? You're always trying to sell books. Hey, ladies and gentlemen, there's only three ways you can learn anything. Direct revelation from God, your own experience, or someone else's experience. You don't have enough time to learn everything by your own experience. You need to learn from scholars and other people that are further down the road than you are. And if you want to be a leader, you got to be a reader. I'm sorry, there's no way around it. And so the only people I have on this program are people that I believe in and people that are putting forth great products that can help you become a better disciple. And this book, The Stones Cry Out, can help you do that. Now, why pre-order it? I did not know this until our book, The War on Reality, which comes out in a couple of weeks. The publishers of our book said, when people pre-order a book, they're actually helping get that book into secular bookstores. I said, how so? Because the secular bookstores look at the pre-orders and they go, oh, we should probably carry that one. That one's going to be a good one and it's going to sell. So, and it also tips off Amazon to say, hey, this is going to be popular. Let's push it a little bit and we'll sell some other books that are related to it with it. So in a sense, when you pre-order a book, what you're doing is you're helping the book get to non-believers. You're doing a form of evangelism. So go to Amazon right now and look up Dinesh D'Souza, Stones Cry Out. Order that book and also order The War on Reality, if you would, because this book, The Stones Cry Out, is an easy read that anyone can pick up. It's not technical, and it also has some great images and even some QR codes that'll take you to videos. Is that right, Dinesh? Videos of the actual site with you being there.
1: Maps, timelines, tons of photos, and QR codes with me on the on-site locations, because it's kind of cool. It's one thing to tell you about an artifact. It's another thing to see it.
0: Right.
1: And so I like to, I mean, obviously it's great to go to all these sites directly, but the next best thing is to encounter them this way.
0: Now, Dinesh, I noticed early on in the book when you're talking about Abraham, now we're going back 4,000 years for Abraham. And a lot of people will say, well, you know, there's not much we can know about Abraham. It's too far back. But you mention Mamre. You mention also the Mari tablets and the Nuzi tablets, if I'm pronouncing those correctly. Can you kind of give us what we learn from those two tablets that help us see that what's being said in the Bible is very plausible?
1: Yeah, there are a couple of ways to think about this. Abraham was a nomad. He really didn't own land. He lived in tents. He moved his cattle around. So like, how do you expect archaeology to find any footprints of this guy? But the Bible does say that in Mamre, there were the great oaks of Mamre, the great trees of Mamre, and those trees are gone, but the holes that they left in the ground are still there. And they were discovered by an archaeologist, Evaristus Mater. Also, Abraham did buy one cave from a Hittite named Ephron the Hittite. He bought a cave as a burial cave for his wife, and it turns out he's buried there as well. And there's now a monument, and that's in a place called Machpelah. Now, one way you examine the sort of historicity of the Abrahamic era is you'll notice that in that era, there are descriptions of lots of, to us, very strange practices. Abraham, for example, will have a child by a concubine, and the child is ready to inherit Abraham's property, but then Abraham has a legitimate child with his wife, and basically the legitimate son displaces the adopted son. You notice that, for example, a little bit later with Esau and Jacob, you have this weird practice where Isaac is giving a blessing and he wants to give it to Esau, but Jacob sneaks in there and then he can't take it back. So you've got all this stuff there and you're like, wow, interesting. Now, what archaeologists do is they go to the surrounding civilizations, which is Assyria, Babylonia. They look at the same period of time. And guess what? They notice that the Mari writings and the Nuzi tablets describe extremely similar customs. And so it's quite obvious that the Bible is accurately describing practices in the Near East at that time. Now, the reason this is significant is in the days when I went to college a generation ago, I was influenced by this biblical higher criticism, where you have all these skeptical scholars, and they would say, you know, the Bible's written hundreds of years after these events, and so it's a bunch of legend, and it's embellished, it's made up. But the point is this: if you lived hundreds of years after Abraham, you wouldn't know the cultural practices of the patriarchal era, which are now independently corroborated by archaeology. So again, you're not proving what happened between Isaac and Jacob, but what you are saying is that that customary practice of parental blessings, which carries with it all kinds of implications with regard to inheritance and so on, that was common in that era, in that time.
0: It was also common, as you mentioned, just to be clear, that if someone had a offspring with a concubine, like Abraham did, he had Ishmael, that if he did have offspring with his wife, then that, of course, is Isaac, that Isaac would be the one to consider the primary heir. And that was common back then, according to these tablets?
1: That is codified in the Mari tablets, the Nuzi tablets, and the Code of Hammurabi. So there are multiple sources from Assyria and Babylonia that, taken together, show that the Abrahamic description is accurate. And this is done, by the way, repeatedly through the Bible. To give one example, it's common to say, you know, the Exodus, you know, how do we know that the Israelites were in Egypt? Now, there's some good evidence that shows that there are paintings showing Semitic peoples as slaves in Egypt. But what I find fascinating is, while archaeologists have tended to look for Israel in Egypt, you can actually do the opposite. Look for Egypt in the Bible, because the writer of the Exodus turns out to be more familiar with Egypt than he is with Canaan. So he will describe obscure Egyptian customs and practices. He will use distinctive Egyptian names. And in Canaan, he doesn't seem to fully know his way around. He's describing things. He'll say things like, well, you know, this happens to be the capital of that. Which, think about it, if you and I are Americans, we know America. I wouldn't say something to you like, let's go to Washington, D.C., which happens to be the capital of America. You know that. I already know that. We live here. Uh-huh. But we might say that if we're talking about going to Indonesia. So the point here being that archaeology has many different techniques, in some cases to prove things, in other cases to render them very likely, in other things to render them plausible.
0: Yeah, it's amazing. There is so much evidence. You have a whole chapter regarding the Exodus. You mentioned the Apura papyrus. You mentioned those paintings and others. And ladies and gentlemen, if we talked on this program before, the oldest Yahweh inscription in the world discovered to this point is from Solib, which is northern Sudan. It was Egypt at the time. It's the Nomads of Yahweh inscription. That goes all the way back to 1400 BC, the time of the Exodus. I mean, there is evidence that the Israelites were in Egypt about that time, and then they wound up in Canaan. In fact, you talk, I believe you do, Dinesh, about the Amarna tablets as well. The Amarna tablets seem to indicate that the some group, the Haribu, were coming into Canaan about the 1400s, 1300s or so. Explain what they are, the Amarna tablets.
1: The Amarna tablets are showing that this group, and there is some debate about who were these people. Uh-huh. I think what settles the debate is there's something called the Merneptah Stele.
0: Yes.
1: And it is the writing of a pharaoh, and it talks about about Israel in Canaan. And the name Israel is used. And not only that, it's quite clear that they don't just mean the place Israel, they mean the people of Israel. So not only were the Israelites in Canaan, but they had formed a kind of recognizable entity. And they must have been pretty powerful, because an Egyptian pharaoh is boasting about having power.

0: biblical archaeology. You know, you're not trying to prove the theology of the Bible.
1: Right.
0: You're not trying to prove the miracles. You're just trying to prove the historicity of it. But in the case of Jericho, it says that the Israelites walked around the walls, and it said that the walls collapsed. In fact, they didn't batter the walls. The walls fell, which means that there must have been some sort of earthquake or some kind of event that made the walls fall. And that's how God carried out this miracle that toppled the walls of Jericho. Now, very interestingly, in the archaeology of Jericho, there are the remnants of those walls. And here's the most interesting thing to me. There's lots of interesting detail in there. But the most interesting thing is you look at the walls didn't fall inward. They fell outward. So think about it. If you used battering rams in the normal method, you do a siege, you then batter the walls are going to fall in. But if it's an earthquake or an implosion of some sort, the walls will blast outward. They will fall outward. And there's the archaeological remnants to show that that is what happened. There's also other small details, like you find the remnants of grain. And we learned from the Bible that Joshua made his attack in the spring. And the grain was not eaten. Which is abnormal, right? You have starving armies, they're going to eat the grain. It was common to pillage and take the grain. But the Bible says, don't eat the grain. God told Joshua, when you destroy Jericho, burn it and burn the grain along with it. And that's what Joshua did. And so that's why you still see the remnants of the grain. The grain was not consumed. So all of this, I think, you know, think about it. As believers, we have heard about it. We've taken it on faith. And then here we see, kind of out of the dirt, you know, come archaeological artifacts. It can be the head of an arrow. It can be a small clay seal, which I mentioned earlier. It can be writing on pottery, which is called ostraca. It can sometimes be a huge wall. And so all of these things then are matched up against the biblical account. You're basically operating with the Bible in your left hand and your trowel or spade in your right hand, and you're matching the one against the other.
1: You know, my mentor, Dr. Norman Geiser, used to say this: whenever a spade goes in the ground in Israel, a liberal gets converted. But actually,
0: I love it.
1: they don't actually convert. They kind of get more obstinate. But as you pointed out earlier, Dinesh, world famous archaeologists have said this, that there's been no Bible or no discovery, that archaeological discovery has ever controverted or contradicted a biblical reference, including Scott Stripling, who has endorsed your book. Scott Stripling is one of the best archaeologists out there. He's excavating at Shiloh, and he endorsed your book, Dinesh.
0: Yeah, he's looking for the tabernacle, which, if he finds it, will be a massive archaeological finding, one of the most important of the 21st century, to be sure. And you know, Scott knows that the way this is painstaking work, but it is work that bears great fruit, because it's a great encouragement to the believer, and it confounds the skeptic.
1: Absolutely. A lot more with Dinesh D'Souza, his brand new book. You need to pre-order, Stones Cry Out. Comes out in October, but get it now. You'll help more people to see it. The Stones Cry Out. Anyone can understand this book. It's very well done, very well written. It's got imagery in it and all sorts of other great, great goodies. See you in a minute.
2: If God is real, why is there so much evil in the world? Could you answer this question? Or how about questions like, isn't Christianity just another made-up religion? And how do you respond when someone says, you have your truth and I have mine? These are the real questions Dr. Frank Turek faces from students at college campuses across the nation. 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That's cross-examined with a D at

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3: You found Bible Q&A with John MacArthur, author of the MacArthur New Testament Commentary Series. Well, recently a listener wrote to Grace to You and said he often hears 1 Corinthians 10:13 used to comfort Christians in trials. Now, that verse promises that in any temptation, God will, quote, provide the way of escape also so that you will be able to endure it. Our listener wants to know if folks are applying that verse correctly, if a temptation should be considered a trial. What about that, John?
4: In the Greek, the word for temptation and the word for trial are the same. Issues come into our lives that can be a temptation if we succumb, if we fall into sin, doubt, accusing God, distrusting God, then that was a temptation that succeeded in leading us to sin. If, on the other hand, these difficulties come, these exigencies, the issues of life, and it comes to us as a temptation, but we stand strong, we trust in the Lord, we pray, we honor the Lord, we wait on His hand to rescue us, to deliver us, then rather than a temptation, that's been a trial. Temptations lead us to sin. Trials lead us to strength. And the same issue will either be a temptation if you succumb to it and fall into sin, or it will be a trial if you hold fast to the promises of God and become strengthened by it. When you face the issues of life, you want to see them as God-given opportunities to make you a stronger believer, more useful to God's glory.
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0: than it is to receive.
1: The Bible says, in humility, value others above yourselves. But Pastor Greg Laurie says our culture is out of step with that principle.
0: We live in a time where everyone has so much expectation. They expect everything to revolve around them, everyone to cater to them. And the Bible teaches the opposite. Hey, if you want to be a happy person, think of others before yourself.
2: This

Wouldn't it be a remarkable world if everyone tried to outgive one another? If we saw someone in need, we automatically took care of it. We were always looking for ways to help. But we don't live in a culture of givers. It seems like we live in a culture of takers. Well, today on A New Beginning, Pastor Greg Laurie helps us see how a spirit of generosity is part of the prescription for living a more meaningful life. We're considering the Apostle Paul's counsel about living in a way that honors God.

0: those words to the elders or leaders of Ephesus. This is the last time he would ever speak to them. So he's giving to them his final message and sum up what really matters in life. And he also compares the Christian to five different categories of people or pursuits and what we need to be thinking about as followers of Jesus. So let's pick it up, Acts 20, verse 17. When we landed at Miletus, he sent a message to the elders of the church of Ephesus, asking them to come and meet him. When they arrived, he declared, "You know, from the day I set foot in this province of Asia until now, I have done the Lord's work humbly and with many tears. I have endured the trials that came to me from the plots of the Jews. I never shrank back from telling you what you needed to hear, either publicly or in your homes. I have had one message for Jews and Greeks alike, the necessity of repenting from sin and turning to God and having faith in our Lord Jesus Christ. Now I am bound by the Spirit to go to Jerusalem. I don't know what awaits me except that the Holy Spirit tells me in city after city that jail and suffering lay ahead. None of these things move me, nor do I count my life dear to myself, so that I may finish my race with joy and the ministry which I received from the Lord Jesus to testify to the gospel of the grace of God." Wow. Five categories Paul identifies that we are in, things that we're doing. First of all, Paul compares himself to a runner in a race. So I want to finish this race, he says, with joy. Not just finish the race, finish this with joy. So I've been running this race for over 50 years now. And I'm going to tell you a little secret. It is a joyful thing to serve God. I love it. Don't lose your joy. Number two, Paul compares himself to a steward. A steward. In verse 24, he says, "This ministry I've received from the Lord." So a steward owns little or nothing. They just serve their master. And it's very important to be reminded of the fact that everything you have has been given to you from God. Right? Everything. The ability to breathe, that's a gift from God. The beat of your heart, that too is a gift from God. Your family is a gift from God. All of your resources, the roof you live under, the clothes you wear, those are all a gift from God. 1 Corinthians 6:20 says, "You're not your own. You are bought with a price. So glorify God in your body and in your spirit, which belong to God." So it's all come to me from the Lord. I'm just a steward. Everything I have is on loan from God. So I want to use it for his glory. Number three, Paul compares himself to a witness. So he's a steward, now he's a witness. Verse 24, testifying of the grace of God. Testifying. So I'm a witness. So let's think about, maybe you see a fender bender and the police come and you're an eyewitness. So they interview you. What did you see? It's not my job to exaggerate or make stuff up or make it more interesting. And my job is actually just to tell the officer what I saw. And then if I'm called to give testimony in a court of law, it's very important that I tell the truth because a person's future could be affected by what I say. So in the same way as a witness, an eyewitness, I'm testifying of what I have seen and what I know. It's interesting because it's implied in the original language to solemnly give witness. This is a serious thing. I am to declare God's truth to people even if it's not comfortable. And sometimes there are things we don't necessarily want to say, but we need to say because they're in the Bible, right? So we have to tell people the truth because we want them to get close to God and not be separated from him by some kind of sin. So we give testimony. John said, "That which we have seen and heard, we declare to you that you may have fellowship with God." So we've seen and heard these things. But then Paul compares himself to a herald. A herald. Verse 25, "You know, I've gone among you preaching the kingdom of God and you'll see my face no more." So a witness talks about what has happened to him. In contrast, the herald tells others what the king has told him to tell. So I'm an eyewitness, but I'm also to herald it, to broadcast it, to proclaim it to others. Not just be a good example, you want to do that, but to tell others how they too can become a follower of Jesus. Now Paul says in verse 27, I've not shunned to declare to you the whole counsel of God. The job of a pastor is to teach the word of God. It's to feed the flock of God for the equipping of the saints for the work of the ministry. So my job is to teach the Bible, and that's why we do that here, and we've done that for so many years. Finally, point number five, Paul compares himself to a watchman. Verse 26, I testify to you this day, I'm innocent of the blood of all men. What does it mean to be innocent of the blood of all men? Well, over in the book of Ezekiel, chapter 3, the Lord speaks to the prophet, and he says, I've appointed you as a watchman for Israel, same word, watchman, and when you receive a message from me, pass it on to the people immediately. If I warn the wicked, saying you're under the penalty of death, but if you fail to deliver this warning, they will die in their sins, and I will hold you responsible, demanding your blood for theirs. So when Paul says, I am innocent of the blood of all men, it simply means I've delivered the message as I've been told to. I've done the job God has given me to do. Now Paul gives us the motivation for doing all these things in verse 35 of Acts 20. Remember the words of the Lord Jesus when he said, it is more blessed to give than it is to receive. Oh, that's so true. You know, when you learn to be a generous person with everything that God gives you, God will bless you for it. This word blessed could also be translated happy. So another way to translate this is you'll be a happier person if you give instead of always wanting to receive. And we live in a time where everyone has so much expectation. They expect everything to revolve around them, everyone to cater to them. And the Bible teaches the opposite. Hey, if you want to be a happy person, do the opposite. Think of others before yourself. We have three basic things we can all give to God. They are talent, treasure, and time. First, you give your talent to the Lord. Everybody has talent, some kind of talent. And everybody has treasure, some measure of treasure. Those are your finances. And then your time. Every day you have time that you can invest serving the Lord or not. So we want to give those things over to him.
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0: So let's recap and close. We're runners in a race. As verse 24 told us, Paul wanted to finish his race with joy in the ministry he received. We run to win. Number two, we're stewards or servants. Our sole responsibility is to please and serve our master. Thirdly, we're witnesses, as in a court of law. We are to solemnly give witness, realizing the profound implications of our testimony. Fourthly, we're heralds. The herald, in contrast to a witness, tells the message the king has told him to declare. And finally, we're watchmen. We are to declare the truth of God to others. If you do these things, you will live a meaningful life. And the title of this message was How to Live a Meaningful Life. This was Paul's last message to these people. What if you were going to be giving your last message? What would you talk about? What would you focus on? I remember I asked Chuck Smith this question once. Chuck, if you were going to give one last message, what text would you speak on? He said, John 3:16. John 3:16, we all know that one, right? For God so loved the world, he gave his only begotten Son. Whosoever believes in him should not perish, but have everlasting life. So one day, you're going to give your final message. And I don't mean a sermon, but you'll say your final words. You'll declare to your family and loved ones that which mattered to you. One day, you're going to have your final meal. One day, you're going to have your final moment on planet Earth. What would your final message be? Billy Graham wrote a book called Nearing Home toward the end of his life. He was 94 when he wrote it. He went to heaven at the age of 99. We all thought he might make it to 100. He came just short of it. But in this interview for his book that he had written called Nearing Home, Billy said, quote, God doesn't want us to waste our latter years or spend them in superficial, meaningless pursuits. Instead, he wants us to use them in whatever ways we can to influence those that will come after us, end quote. Those are great words. Finish with joy. That's the idea. So we always want to run with joy because we don't know when it's going to be our last race or our last moment. So you run this race with joy. You run it to win it. I love the story of Caleb in the Old Testament. He was this old guy who initially went into the promised land with Joshua as spies. And so they kind of looked, checked out what was happening in this land of Canaan and what their challenges would be. And they went back and gave a report to Moses. And there were 12 that went in total. Joshua and Caleb were two, and then the other 10. The 10 that went in, they were filled with unbelief. All these people are gigantic. We were like grasshoppers in their sight. If we go in, we'll all die. And Joshua and Caleb said, no, the Lord will give us the strength. Let's go for it. Moses was swayed by the 10. They didn't quite make it in as soon as they should have. It took them 40 years, which should have taken them no more than 40 days. Meaning they were going around in circles. Well, now they're coming back into the promised land, and Caleb is in his 80s. And he says to Joshua, who is now in charge, I'm as strong this day as the day the Lord called me. Now give me this mountain. And he raised up his bony old man arm, maybe shook it a little bit. And everyone looked at him and said, yeah, he probably is. He's still a tough guy, still a strong man, but he had faith in God. To the very end. You can do that. We can all do that. But again, as I said earlier, you decide the evening of your life by the morning of it, the end by the beginning. So don't say, oh, you know, when I'm really old, like 50, I will really commit myself to Christ. But up until that point, I'm going to just live the way I want to live. Bad decision. Because number one, you don't have a guarantee you'll make it to 50 or 40 or 30. But then again, you can establish bad habit patterns that you will not break free from. So do it now. Serve the Lord in your youth. As Solomon said, remember the Creator in the days of your youth. I made my commitment to Christ at the age of 17. And I'm so glad I did. And there's not one thing that I feel I have missed as a result of doing that. But so many things I have gained. Because I followed Christ. So that's for you younger folks. Now you older folks, first of all, wake up. Because you may have dozed off. And let me say this to you. Now your objective is to finish this race with joy. Maybe you've slowed down a little bit. Maybe you've lost that joy. Maybe you've been sidetracked. Maybe you've just gotten tired and you're just talking about retirement all the time. And I just want to kick back and just retire. I just ordered my lazy boy. Well, it's time to get off your big, fat, lazy boy. And, boy, what did you think I was going to say? And serve the Lord. Because you've been called by God. Moses didn't really get started till he was like 80. He's a late bloomer for sure. Whatever your age is, young, old, somewhere in between, let's get back in this race. We're heralds, we're witnesses, we're runners. We want to run it with joy and finish it well. Listen, the greatest legacy you can pass on to your children and grandchildren is not your money. fact, I've seen situations, as you have, where people who maybe are wealthy have passed those things on, and we've seen multiple generations of children, trust fund babies, we might call them, have their lives ruined. The greatest thing you can pass on to your children and grandchildren is not your money or other material things. The greatest legacy you can pass on to them is the legacy of your character and your faith. That's the thing we pass on. Because one day our most precious things will fit in a hospital drawer. And the only wealth that will endure is that which has been invested in others for the sake of Jesus Christ and his gospel. So if you were going to give your last message, what would it be? You need to be prepared. You never know when that moment will come. Just be prepared. And I don't say this to freak you out or depress you, because Paul said, hey, to live is Christ and to die is gain. Okay? So I'm living for Christ in each and every day. If this is my last day, okay, great. I'll be in heaven. But until that day, I want to make every day count. Because heaven is a prepared place for prepared people. And the Bible says, prepare to meet your God. Are you prepared? In closing, let me ask you this question. Do you know with certainty that you will go to heaven when you die? If you don't know that, you can know it right now. Let me come back to that verse that Pastor Chuck said he would base his last sermon on, John 3:16. For God so loved the world, he gave his only begotten Son, that whosoever believes in him should not perish but have everlasting life. That's the good news in a nutshell. God loved you. He sent his Son to die for you. If you will believe in him, you will not perish and be separated from God. You'll have everlasting life. It's a gift that God offers. And if any of you listening here, watching, or wherever you are, if you are not sure that Christ is living in your life, you can ask him to come and forgive you of your sin right here, right now. Let's pray. Father, I pray for any person who does not yet know you. Help them to see their need for you and help them to come to you, we ask. Amen.

0: 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You've got a list of the chapters in front of you.
1: Yes.
0: Which chapter do you think long-time Christians need the most, even if they never admit it?
1: I would say probably sharing the good news, and that's a section on sharing the gospel. You know, what I found, Dave, is young believers are the most excited about sharing their faith. And the problem is, as we grow in the Lord, as we've known the Lord for many years, we do that less and less. And actually, not only is it good for the people that you're sharing the gospel with, but it's good for you. You see, it is life-giving to share the gospel. And it's something that every believer needs to be engaged in. So in this section of sharing the gospel, we talk about how to bring in the catch, how to bait the hook, how to communicate effectively, and a whole lot more, just like how to do it and how to do it effectively. So, I mean, but, you know, honestly, I have a chapter on read the Bible, and there's so many believers that don't do that on a regular basis. The same can be said of being involved in your church. So many believers are not involved in their church as they ought to be. So there's something here for everyone. And I think that you'll find these truths in this book are biblical and practical and hopeful, really encouraging for you. So let us send you a copy of this new book, What Every Growing Christian Needs to Know, for your gift of any size.
0: Yeah, and we can help you take care of the details quickly when you call us at 1-800-821-3300. And today is our last opportunity to mention this, so get in touch right away. 1-800-821-3300. Or just go online to harvest.org. Well, Pastor Greg, you pointed out the importance of asking Jesus to forgive our sins a few moments ago.
1: Right.
0: Could you help those who want to do that very thing right now?
1: Yeah, you know, the Bible tells us that Jesus Christ stands at the door of our life and he knocks. And if any man will hear his voice and open the door, he will come in. Maybe as you've heard me speak today, well, you've heard another voice speaking to you. It's the voice of God. And you realize you need Christ in your life. You need your sin forgiven. You want the assurance that you will go to heaven when you die. Well, here's what you need to do. You need to pray. And I would like to lead you in a prayer right now where you will be saying to Jesus, Lord, come into my life. I choose to follow you. So if you want his forgiveness now, if you want Christ to come into your life, just stop what you're doing and pray this prayer after me. You might even pray it out loud. So let's pray. Lord Jesus, I know that I'm a sinner, but I thank you for dying on the cross for my sin. I turn from that sin now, and I put my faith in you. Be my Lord, my Savior, and my God, and my friend. I choose to follow you, Jesus, from this moment forward. Thank you for loving me and calling me and accepting me. In Jesus' name I pray, amen. Listen, if you just prayed that prayer, I want you to know on the authority of Scripture that Christ himself has come into your life. The Bible says, these things we write to you that believe on the name of the Son of God, that you may know that you have eternal life. If you just prayed that prayer in a minute, you can know today you have eternal life. And may I be the first to say to you, welcome to the family of God.
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3: 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Like Augustine, this search can lead us to false gods. Today on Breakpoint, my colleague Michael Craven, dean of the Colson Fellows Program, offers a theological reflection on idolatry. 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
4: For nearly 1,000 years, the gods ruled the Western world. Zeus thundered from Olympus. Artemis drew pilgrims from across the Roman Empire. Apollo spoke through the oracle at Delphi. Athena guarded cities. Poseidon ruled the seas. Every village had its patron deity, every household its shrines, and every season its sacrifices. The temples were magnificent, the festivals lavish, and the myths woven into every aspect of public life. Then they disappeared. Today, no one offers sacrifices to Zeus. The temples remain as archaeological treasures, visited by tourists rather than worshippers. What happened is one of history's most remarkable and least appreciated revolutions. Many assume Christianity simply gained political dominance under Emperor Constantine. But history tells a much more fascinating story. By the time Constantine legalized Christianity in AD 313, the church had already spread throughout the empire despite nearly 3 centuries of persecution. It had won converts among the poor, philosophers, merchants, soldiers, government officials, and Rome's educated class alike. Even more telling, when the pagan Emperor Julian, known to history as the apostate, attempted to restore the old religion only a generation later, he failed. He had imperial authority, political power, and the ancient temples at his disposal. Yet he couldn't persuade the empire to return to its former gods. Why did a movement centered on a crucified Jewish carpenter succeed where centuries of pagan mythology and even Greek philosophy had failed? The answer is not that Christianity offered better myths. It offered reality. The ancient religions attempted to explain the world through stories of competing gods, whose passions, jealousies, and rivalries resembled those of humans. Greek philosophers recognized the inadequacy of these myths and sought deeper explanations. Plato sought ultimate forms. Aristotle reasoned toward an unmoved mover. The Stoics prized virtue and rationality. Their insights were often profound, but they remained incomplete. Philosophy could ask life's greatest questions. It could not fully answer them. Christianity entered that world with something entirely different. It proclaimed one eternal creator rather than a pantheon of competing gods. It explained why the universe is orderly because it is the product of a rational mind. It grounded human dignity not in citizenship, wealth, strength, or usefulness, but in every person's creation in the image of God. Most astonishing, it proclaimed that the Creator Himself had entered history in the person of Jesus Christ, not as another myth, but as a radical claim about reality itself. That raises an unsettling question for our own age. If Christ exposed the bankruptcy of the ancient gods, why does every generation seem determined to create new ones? Those are the gods we must now learn to recognize.
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7: You found Bible Q&A with John MacArthur, author of the MacArthur New Testament Commentary Series. Well, recently a listener wrote to Grace to You and said he often hears 1 Corinthians 10:13 used to comfort Christians in trials. Now, that verse promises that in any temptation, God will, quote, provide the way of escape also so that you will be able to endure it. Our listener wants to know if folks are applying that verse correctly, if a temptation should be considered a trial. What about that, John?
8: In the Greek, the word for temptation and the word for trial are the same. Issues come into our lives that can be a temptation if we succumb, if we fall into sin, doubt, accusing God, distrusting God, then that was a temptation that succeeded in leading us to sin. If, on the other hand, these difficulties come, these exigencies, the issues of life, and it comes to us as a temptation, but we stand strong, we trust in the Lord, we pray, we honor the Lord, we wait on His hand to rescue us, to deliver us, then, rather than a temptation, that's been a trial. Temptations lead us to sin. Trials lead us to strength. And the same issue will either be a temptation if you succumb to it and fall into sin, or it will be a trial if you hold fast to the promises of God and become strengthened by it. When you face the issues of life, you want to see them as God-given opportunities to make you a stronger believer, more useful to God's glory.
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0: 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Tonight, we're going to talk especially about our events page. You can go to our events, and every fall, a new series of Discipleship University starts. We're going to be talking about that tonight. I'm Tom Petrosky, and I'm here with author and speaker June Hunt. June, you're about to embark on a journey of about 8 weeks through various topics. And
1: right.
0: On that events page, you'll be able to find out the exact address you need to come to. If you're in the Dallas area, this is a wonderful chance to hear June teach in person. If not, if you're somewhere else, you can also, there's going to be links to join a Zoom meeting, and you'll be able to experience the class there. But June, why don't you just take us through some of the topics that you're going to touch on during this during these 8 weeks?
1: I'd love to. I'm calling it Living God's Principles and Priorities. And so I'm taking 8 different topics that we have, like small books on, decision-making. By the way, this all begins September 13th, which is this weekend, on Sunday. It's 5:30 to 7, 5:30 to 7 p.m. And so people come live to First Baptist Church, Dallas, or join us on Zoom. And a lot of people do attend on Zoom. But it's decision-making first. Everybody needs to learn how to make better decisions, not worse decisions. Purpose in life is the second one. Hope, anchoring your life with hope. Dealing with boundaries on October 4th. October 11th, time management, making the most of your life with time management. And then procrastination, that's a very interesting one. I actually love to teach this one because I use unusual characters for that. October 18th, financial freedom. Everybody needs to know how to secure your life with financial freedom. And the last one will be, it's an unusual title, Success Through Failure. We learn a lot when we have failed at something. You learn what not to do, but I'll deal with a lot of different people that you'll know the names of who had failures, but then, or that was promoted that this would fail, and you know, it really makes a difference to understand God's perspective on all of these topics.
0: Well, that's great, June. Tonight we're gonna talk a little bit more about the following week's program that you're gonna teach on September 20th, Purpose in Life. And we talk about this a little bit on the program here, but this is something people don't understand. Everyone's searching for their purpose. What's my purpose? I don't know what it is. And can you help us with that? Because that's that makes people feel lost sometimes if they don't know, like, what am I supposed to be doing with my life?
1: Yeah, you're really right, because over the years, people will say, well, I know I'm supposed to have purpose in life, but I don't have any purpose. And explaining your purpose in life is that which gives you a reason for living. The reason set forth by God to put you here on earth. There is a reason why you are alive. And so God created us with 3 inner needs for love, significance, and security. This area of significance is important. God created you to have significance, and that is not anything cocky at all. It's knowing that your life has meaning and purpose. It is, your significance is really referring to your personal value, your individual worth. Your significance is the value God places on you, and therefore your significance derives from your relationship with God himself. And I think that's essential to understand. The Bible even says, and I've quoted this scripture a number of times, Jeremiah 29:11, where God says, I know the plans I have for you, plans to prosper you, not to harm you, plans to give you hope and a future. So it's, you know, those who say, well, I don't feel like my life has purpose. Well, you can know that God created you. In other words, you can have hope that you were created by the God of hope. And in the Bible, God says he created you with a specific plan. And so your life can be filled with hope and purpose when you choose to follow his will. And if my purpose would be different from yours, Tom. We would have different purposes, but it's vital that we know our own purpose. Psalm 107 verse 2 says, let the redeemed of the Lord tell their story. One of the greatest encouragements to our team is hearing how God is using this ministry in the lives of others. Over the years, we've heard from listeners who found comfort in their grief, healing in their relationships, and strength through difficult seasons because of God's truth shared on Hope in the Night. 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

0: 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Let's welcome Matthew to Hope in the Night tonight.
1: Well, Matthew, I'm so glad you called. Good to hear you with whatever you're going to share with us.
2: Yes, I've been having problems with self-condemnation, guilt, and shame with not only what I'm doing, but my past mistakes, past sins, and I just can't seem to shake it. I know that God is doing what he's doing, but I just can't seem to shake what I do to others and what I do to the Trinity, you know, because it hurts so much.
1: Is this consistent in an area that's been applicable for a number of years?
2: Yes. I mean, it's for years. I mean, in the past, and, you know, and but what I do now, it kind of just adds to it, you know, and it just kind of piles on, you know, and I just get angry and mad at myself, you know, and instead of just giving it to him, you know.
1: Mm. Well, and by the way, I deeply appreciate how you're phrasing this, because Matthew, no one wants to feel a condemnation, as you said, self-condemnation. That is not a joy. And
2: no.
1: A lot of people, what they do is they just, I'm going to use the term, they self-medicate. They want to feel differently. And if they can numb out through whatever drug of choice it may be, that's how they go. And they don't want to be, they really don't want to deal with this, but you're calling because you do want to deal with this.
2: Oh, yes. I mean, I talk to people all the time, the church, my family, everywhere. I mean, because I know in the Bible, I know Romans 8:1 says there is now no condemnation in those who are in Jesus Christ. I know the scriptures very well, and that's what gets me. It's like I know it, but I still beat myself up. I call myself names. I beat myself up because I hurt God, Jesus, Holy Spirit, other people, because I don't like hurting, you know. And it just hurts me that I hurt them, and then I beat myself up for it, you know. because of my language, you know, my mouth, and certain things that I say or do, and they forgive me, but I just can't forgive myself, you know. And sometimes I don't even really want them to forgive me or God either, but I know that's not possible. But sometimes I'm just like, I don't deserve it, you know, and it's just like, you know, but I am grateful when they do.
1: Okay,
2: yeah.
1: So what I'm hearing is you would like to change, and if somebody calls you on something, it does highlight what the issue is, and you're grateful for that. So it sounds to me.
2: I mean, people say, I asked for forgiveness the other day, actually, and he was like, I already forgiven you. And I said, well, I haven't asked you yet. You need to ask for forgiveness before they can forgive you. I mean, even if they do, I was like, well, firstly, God wants me to ask you first for forgiveness, you know. Mm-hmm. I need to ask for forgiveness first, and then you could tell me, okay, I forgive you, right? Well, it's the same thing with God. I mean, he's going to forgive you anyways, of course, but most of the time I'm just like, God, why do you love me? Why do you, please don't forgive me. Same thing with other people, because I'm just like, I don't deserve y'all's love and y'all's forgiveness, and you know what I'm saying? And I just, I know that's not right, but I just don't like myself sometimes for the things I do, you know?
1: Well, we're going to get into the specifics, but let me ask, what was it like for you growing up as a boy? Tell me about your relationship with your dad.
2: Well, actually, he was a pretty good dad, actually. I mean, really good. I mean, he was the type of father. He would never raise his voice or yell or anything, you know. And how he would spank me whenever I needed to be disciplined, and or ground me, you know, as I got older. But yeah. And we were always taught, we always talked, you know. I mean, we would always, and we still get along even to this day. We talk on the phone a lot, and even about my problems with, you know, with all this stuff. Yeah, so yeah. We actually had a pretty good, you know.
1: Yeah, that sounds quite healthy in terms of even being able to really talk. But he did confront, but not in a cruel way.
2: No. He was like, it's like with the Bible, you know, because, you know, spare the rod, spoil the child. I mean, he believed that, you know, he was not going to let me get away with certain things, just like God, you know, because he was not going to let me get spoiled and get away with stuff and get hurt.
1: Got it. Okay, what was your mom like? What was your relationship like with your mom?
2: Same thing. But they divorced when I was nine, and so it kind of just everything in our lives just went, you know, just it was tough. But individually, I mean, they were really good parents, and they still are to this day. Okay. You know,
1: great. So was anybody else? Is there anyone else who was meaningful in your life, or it could be a teacher or something, who was really hard on you, or not really?
2: I mean, not real. To tell you the truth, not right. I've always been hard on myself. I was always hard on myself more than anything, you know. Mm-hmm. Which is weird, because a lot of times when you're hard on yourself. Like this, I know what you're doing. It's a lot of times it's because of your past, somebody in your life kind of just, and I really don't have that. I was never really bullied in school. I never really was at all, unless we just kind of got in altercation and just kind of argument. But other than that, I mean, it really wasn't that bad.

0: back to when did you start doing the things that you know you were guilty of and did not change for however long? What was it like for you? Did this pattern start in childhood or your teen years?
1: Okay. Yes. I mean, the sin itself.
0: Yeah. So,
1: well, yes, yes. Well, one of them, I was little, like 3 years old. I mean, it stuck. And then for years since now, which has gotten better, but yeah, I got stuck. And then the other one, I was 13.
0: Okay. Tell me what was going on. Tell me what was going on at age three.
1: Oh, it was with it. Can I say the word? Pornography.
0: Okay.
1: Yes.
0: Yeah.
1: Yes. Sorry.
0: Okay, so you were exposed. You were exposed to pornography. And
1: yes,
0: that
1: must.
0: So, and that's the situation that is what is causes lust when those pictures are erotic and designed to produce that effect.
1: It was TV. It was the TV that got me, and then after that, it just kind of just went from there. Yes.
0: Mm-hmm.
1: Yes.
0: Well, and was there a person who initiated this with you?
1: It was me, but then, well, no, not really. Not in that as no. I was mainly the one that. Yeah, I actually got caught, but I just kept doing it. But then it just years and years and years, and it just stuck. It was like I just couldn't stop. It was like an addiction, you know. Well, it was not like it was.
0: It was an addiction.
1: Till now, which it has gotten a lot better. It has started to get better, but it just
0: And
1: it just
0: then. And the access, but all of this was more on TV, and so you knew how to get the channels for that, or was this separate, or these videos or anything like that that you
1: had? When I was younger, it was TV, and then whenever I could, you know, whenever I got a phone, whenever I got older, then, you know, of course, you know, you had more to
0: choices,
1: you know, choices to, after, you know, and then it just exploded from there, and,
0: Well, and what you find is there is, it increases the, what one time would be dramatic, and therefore enticing, as many times then it would have to be more dramatic or more explicit material.
1: Yes.
0: Right. Okay. So, and that's the classic, avenue of addiction. What starts with, you know, something you're guilty of, but that which is ultimately an addiction, then it's like your mind gets consumed with the pictures. When we come back, I'm going to mention something that was unusual that I had with a student who was actually in seminary. I remember teaching on sexual addiction at a seminary, thinking, you know, I'm not sure that people ever deal with this topic at a seminary, but I chose to do it. And there were a number of males, they were just males, not females, that came up, about six. They wanted to talk with me afterwards. And there was one man who said, I'd like to talk with you after you

0: talk with the others. I said, okay. And so I took them one at a time. And when I was talking with this man, he said, I think I just need to resign from seminary. I'll tell you the rest of the story when we return.
1: 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Revelation 21:4 says he will wipe every tear from our eyes, and one day there will be no more death or mourning or crying or pain. 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

0: 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Just call the program and we'll get you some help. Let's continue this call with Juna Matthew.
1: Well, I was telling you about this seminary student who, a number of seminary students, after I'd spoken on sexual addiction, and for him to say, the last guy that I talked with, he said, I just think I need to leave. I thought I would be a pastor, but I could tell he was really struggling. And I said, I said, are you involved physically with someone? And he said, no. I said, is there anything that you're doing that involves, I was thinking like peep shows and, you know, different things like that. And he said, no, no. He said, it's just the pornography and the viewing of it. And I just can't get victory in this area. And I said, is there something that just keeps coming back? One particular scene that comes back? And he said, yes. And when that happens, I just think, okay, I've blown it again. Here's this picture, this visual in my mind, and I don't want it there. I want victory. I said, let me make a suggestion here. Would you like some good news? And he looked at me, he said, well, yeah, I would love some good news. I said, I'm going to share something with you that a lot of people are not aware of. At times, we will see something. If it is highly dramatic or traumatic, it could be a trauma. What happens is your physical body responds, specifically your adrenal gland. There's adrenaline that is released, and that scene will go through your bloodstream and plant that image into your brain. And as such, involuntarily, and this is important, involuntarily, Matthew, that scene comes back again and again. I said, the good news is this. If you have that scene that just comes, all of a sudden, here's this picture, an erotic picture, you have not sinned. That is not sin.
2: That's exactly what happens to me.
1: Okay.
2: Exactly. Well, I get pictures and I get visions. I get, you know, thoughts just coming to my head all of a sudden. And I'm just like, and I know temptation isn't a sin, but I don't like it. It's very uncomfortable. And I know God doesn't like it. And I just, it makes me cringe. I don't like it at all. I don't want it there.
1: And, yeah, right. But the point is, you've not committed a sin. That is not, because you talked about, you know, guilt and shame. You're not guilty of an image coming back.
2: Mm-hmm.
1: I'm going to put it in a whole different category. I remember I was a child. My brother and I were, he's a year older, we were in the car. My mom was driving. It was at night. And I remember to this day, I saw bright lights headed toward our car. It was an oil truck. The trucker had fallen asleep in the car, in his truck, and hit our car. But I remember seeing, and it's so distinct, I was maybe 5, something like that. But all of a sudden, to this day, and I'm 800 years old right now. Well, not exactly, but the point is, that was decades and decades ago. But the adrenaline when I saw, oh, here are these headlights. They're heading toward us. And I remember the crash. I remember there was a car that stopped. There was a husband and a wife, and they put me in the back seat of their car, and the plaid seat cover, plastic plaid, you know. And I was so grateful because I was bleeding. My lower lip was cut, and I was embarrassed. So I just kept my head almost against that plaid seat cover in the back seat, because I didn't want to mess up their car, but I didn't know what to do about the blood. And so all this I can remember. And the only reason I can remember it is because it was stamped into my brain. It was trauma. And so my point for you here is, if it's dramatic or traumatic, that's what the adrenaline gland does. Now, what it mean? It emits this. It takes that picture and sends it into your brain. Now, part of the solution of what is going on, adrenaline makes you more feeling more powerful. Or there are chemicals that are going on when your life is threatened, or when there's this dramatic thing, and it literally, your muscles get, the legs get stronger, the blood rushes to the areas where if you had to run, you would run faster or stronger. It goes to the areas that could help you if you were, let's say someone pulled a knife on you, and you thought, no, dude, not me. And you run, you'll be stronger. And there are men, this happens with men and women. So my point is, there's this chemical, it's called the emergency, I'm calling it, the emergency defense system that your body has. So that it could help you. Well, in this case, if you've got those images from the past, you have not sinned because you've not made a choice for that image to come back. In this case, it's at that point when that image comes into your brain. And by the way, I can remember certain scenes, I will not describe them, but they were pornographic that I saw. I remember even in preparing to teach on sexual addiction, I tried to protect my mind, but I can still remember some lewd images, and periodically they come back. And then there's something I do, and this is your charge. You have a choice now. What are you going to do? One of the things that you can do is just say, God, I want to be a man of uncompromising You mentioned certain values that you want, and I should just ask you, what would be something that you could say to God that I'm determined, no matter what, what would be appropriate for you to say?
2: My goal is just to get closer to Him.
1: So okay.
2: To get closer to Him and His Son, and even the Spirit, you know, His Holy Spirit, you know, I want to get closer to them. And when I get these pictures, or even when I use, mm-hmm. you know, foul language or anger like I do, mm-hmm. that towards people, that doesn't help. And it feels like I start kind of shying away from them, like the prodigal son, you know. I start shying away, and then once I start to, and I know they're still waiting for me, and it just feels like I'm further away because of those things that I do.
1: Well, and then, this is what you're going to take charge of now. What you think? And okay, here this image comes back, and uh-huh. it's very lustful. Well, instead. And you say, I refuse that thought.
2: Mm-hmm.
1: I will not dwell on this.
2: I will not dwell on this.
1: I want to be a man of God.
2: I want to be a man of God.
1: I want to have a close relationship with you, Lord Jesus.
2: Ooh. Oh. I want to have a close relationship with you, Jesus.
1: See, that's what you've said. That's your desire.
2: Yeah.
1: And so you use His name, Lord Jesus. I need to be set free. I will not focus on this. Instead, I'm focusing on doing what, and in fact, if I were you, I would do this. You already know. Like for you to, you mentioned a few moments ago, Romans 8:1. There's no condemnation for those mm-hmm. who are in Christ. I would start quoting that scripture.
2: Yes.
1: And I would have, once you have 10 of your favorite scriptures like that, that are meaningful to you. So you'll have them, you could have it in your pocket, you can have it in on your phone, several places. And just say, when it occurs next time, I will immediately say, I refuse that thought. I will not dwell on that. Instead, I want to have the closest relationship I can with you, Lord Jesus. There is no condemnation for me because I am in Christ Jesus. Jesus is in me.
2: I understand for that part, but what about the anger in the mouth, like using your mouth the way I do? That's different because that's not temptation. That's really like that's sin right there coming right out on me, you know?
1: Okay.
2: So it's like they've both been bad for years.
1: Okay, we'll talk about it when we come back.
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0: 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That's why we're here. That's why we're doing this program every night. So please reach out if we can help you. Let's finish up this call with June and Matthew.
1: Well, my friend, one thing that you've mentioned is anger, and then what comes out of your mouth. I get that. Now, there's something that you may not know, and most people don't know this. There are four causes to anger. Anger is actually not the problem. Anger is a symptom of one of four causes. Mm-hmm. And this is important. It's hurt, injustice, fear, or frustration. Hurt, injustice, fear, or frustration. Hurt means your heart is wounded. Somebody's, you know, and there are all kinds of situations that can cause that hurt. Injustice is, it is something absolutely wrong. And sometimes it can be right to have anger. This is called righteous indignation, where Jesus was angry and he literally went down to the temple and had a whip and he overturned the corrupt money changers. Mm-hmm. But he had anger. Yeah. So sometimes it's attempting to right a wrong. Fear deals with, it could be like your future is threatened in some way. And frustration is when you just, whatever you're trying to do, you can't do. It's just not working. So in terms of the four causes of anger, does one stand out above everything, or the hurt, injustice, fear, or frustration? You could have all four, sometimes all at the same time, but sometimes there's one that's predominant: hurt, injustice, fear, or frustration.
2: Oh, well, to tell the truth, I mean, most of the time it's like this. It could be the simplest thing. You know, somebody could do something, and I go off and I say something I shouldn't, and then afterwards I regret it. You know, it's like it could be something just so tiny. You know,
1: okay, give me an example.
2: It shouldn't even matter. You know, so it's really not what they do. It's really me just kind of getting mad at it's something that I shouldn't even get mad at. You know, it's not like they're trying to, you know, make me angry. It's just the way I react, because you know how he says don't react to certain things, you know, in a way that, you know, because he didn't react to people like that, you know. He reacted in a righteous way, you know. And I,
1: yes.
2: You know, but I guess frustration, because you know I do get frustrated with people sometimes, certain things that they do, and some, maybe I don't like the way they do something, you know, and I just, you know, say something I shouldn't, or I curse, and I just, and then I feel so bad afterwards. I'm like, please forgive me. I shouldn't have. Sometimes I mean what I say. I just shouldn't have said it in that way.
1: Mm-hmm.
2: Yeah. Yes.
1: Okay. And so if, when you get frustrated, and look, a lot of people, they are frustrated over something they have no choice about. Sometimes it can be a frustration. Imagine a little kid. Here's a little boy, and he's told that he needs to tie a little bow or something on his shoe to put his little shoe together, put his shoes on, but he can't get it. Right, you know, it's like the fingers won't do what he would want them to do, and he could take that shoe and just throw it across the room.
2: Yes.
1: Well, See, that's a reaction of the frustration of you can't get it done or it's not working. And so what you do is, what's helpful is to determine, okay, what shall I do?
3: And now, here with our message, Oliver B. Green.
4: Direct us as we study thy word today. Thou dost see every person listening, wherever they are, whoever they are, thou dost know. And I pray that you, dear God, will deal with hearts today and save souls. May believers be strengthened in the inner man and built up in the faith. We ask it in Jesus' name. Amen. I'm not going to review today. We're studying Calvary. I'm using as a text 1 Corinthians 1, 23-24, but we preach Christ crucified, Christ the power of God and the wisdom of God. We preach Christ crucified, the power of God and the wisdom of God. I'm trying these days by the grace of God and through the Word of God to show believers just how glorious and perfect and wonderful redemption is. And of course, I'm trying to show you that redemption and salvation and

sanctification and righteousness and holiness and everything pertaining to our eternal home and reaching our eternal home, everything points to Calvary. Now, I'm not going to review. I reviewed yesterday, and when we left the radio, if you were with us, we were studying Ephesians 1:7. And I pointed out in Ephesians 1:7, the means of redemption is through His blood. The extent or the measure of redemption is according to the riches of His grace. Just how much does redemption do for me? Well, if you can measure the grace of God, then you can measure redemption. But if you can't measure God's grace, then you can't measure redemption. Now, the third thing that I'd like to point out is the fact that redemption assures the forgiveness of sins. Now, you dear people who listen to me, many of you, you can't appreciate what I'm going to say, but I said this yesterday about another matter. If you could read my mail, then you'd understand why I say some of the things I say on the radio. I had a long-distance call yesterday from a person ready to commit suicide. They were almost insane. And the thing that was tormenting this person was worry about not being forgiven and not being saved, doubting, fearing that they were not sincere. Beloved, it is a shame the way the devil torments the minds of some believers. The devil can get in your mind. He can't get in your heart. Now, if your mind is sanctified, and I simply mean by that, yielded to God, and if you fill your mind with the Word of God, the devil can't get in your mind. But if you don't commit your mind to God and keep your mind on the things of God, the devil can certainly use your mind to torment you and to take all the joy of salvation out of your life. Now, this dear person was ready for suicide. Listen to Ephesians 1:7. In whom we have redemption through His blood, the forgiveness of sins. Now, that does not give anybody a license to sin, and people who want and love and desire to continue in sin, they've never been redeemed. They've never been redeemed, dear friends. Everybody that belongs to the church is not redeemed. Everybody that testifies on Wednesday night is not redeemed. Everybody that teaches Sunday school or is on the deacon board is not redeemed. Being an official in the church or being an outstanding church member does not necessarily mean that one is redeemed. Those who are redeemed are those who have yielded by faith to God through faith in the blood of Jesus Christ. We are redeemed by the blood. And when you put your faith in the blood of Jesus Christ, your sins are gone, dear friend. They're gone. And God will never dig them up and put them in your face or make you face them. If you are a believer, well, you say, Brother Green, I don't know whether I am or not. Yes, you do. Oh, yes, you do. You know in your heart whether you are sincerely trusting in Jesus with all the understanding, with all the faith, with all the ability you have. And that's all God requires. God looks on the heart. God doesn't look on the outward appearance. Man looks on the outward appearance. God looks on the heart. Some church members condemn other church members for doing things, and then the church member that condemns their fellow church member do things worse than the person they're condemning. Now, brother, let me tell you something. Human nature is full of hypocrisy. Now, let me go back. We have forgiveness. We have the assurance that our sins are gone. Redemption assures the forgiveness of sin. Now, church membership doesn't. Baptism doesn't. Good works does not. No. A person who is a tremendous church worker, that doesn't mean your sins are gone. I heard a person make the statement some time ago on the radio. I heard this person make the statement. I'm trying to send up all the
good I can. I'm trying to do all the good I can, hoping and trusting that the good that I send up will outweigh the bad. Now, friend, all of our goodness, Isaiah 64:6, all of our righteousness is, and that's plural, you read it, all of our righteousnesses, all of our good works, all of our good deeds, everything good that we can do or be or live or give or participate in, all adds up to filthy rags. I'm going to talk about redemption, righteousness rather, and you cannot forgive your sins. You cannot merit forgiveness. Redemption, God's redemption. All right. Now, next, the certainty of redemption is declared in this verse. I'm trying to show you the tremendous wealth of truth and doctrine in this verse. It is absolutely bursting with truth and doctrine. In whom, that is, Christ. Now, we have. We're not going to have. We have now. I can't get some people to believe that. I've talked, there are individuals in radio land. I can't take as many long distance calls as I did when I had good health. I'm sorry. And I can't write as many personal letters as I did when I had good health. I answer all the questions I can, but it's impossible. I would not have time to do my radio, and I would not have time to do the dictation for the books and the soul winning books. I'd never have a moment if I answered every question that comes in. Now, we try to answer them with my books and so forth, but if I sat down and wrote a personal letter in answer to every question that comes in, I wouldn't get my recording done. Now, those that have to do with poor, lost, miserable sinners, I answer them. Yes, indeed. And I get long distance calls. And during the past few months, I've had three calls in 2 months, three long distance calls from a dear person who is on the verge of suicide and threatening to take their own life because they are tormented over worry and fear that they're not saved and their sins are not forgiven. And I talk to this person and I pray with them on the telephone, and they're just wonderful, marvelous. Thank you, Brother Green. Amen. Thank you. And then a few weeks later, same rut. Now listen, if you want victory over fear and worry and doubt, and if you want fear, want victory over the fear that you are not really saved, let me tell you something. If you will go to the Word of God, it'll do you a lot more good than coming to me. Now, I welcome your request, and I'll do everything in my power to help you. But listen, the Word of God can help you when I can't. In whom? That's the Lamb we have. We have. We're not going to have. I'm not going to be redeemed when I die. I'm not praying, Lord, at last redeem me. Lord, at last save me. Lord, at last allow me to enter. No, I'm redeemed now. I'm God's child now. I've been God's child 36 years plus. And I am God's child now. And I am no more fully, no more completely God's child now than I was the first 60 seconds after God redeemed me. Now, when I said, Lord, I don't know how to ask you for what I want and what I need, but God, you know what I want and you know what I need. And God knew my heart that night when he saved me. God knew my heart. God knew that I was sincere. God knew that I was sick of the devil. And I said, God, I don't know how to say it. I don't know how to ask it. But God knew, and he saved me. He redeemed me. He forgave me. He put my name in the Lamb's Book of Life. And I've been redeemed ever since. We have. We're not going to have. We have now. Well, Brother Green, what does it mean in Ephesians, the same book you're in, when it says, sealed until the day of redemption? I'll talk about that today or tomorrow. We are sealed until the day of redemption. What does that mean? That's talking about the body. That's talking about the body. Don't you ever accuse God Almighty of putting his seal on the soul of a sinner. Now,
Don't you ever accuse God of participating in sin and fellowshipping with sin and sealing sin. The only person that has the seal of Almighty God is the believer, and the seal is the Holy Spirit. Ephesians 4:30. We are redeemed now from the penalty of sin, and we'll be redeemed, taken out of the very presence of sin when Jesus comes in the rapture. All right. So the certainty of redemption we have. Now, just how valuable. A moment ago I asked how far reaching is our redemption? Just as far reaching as grace God. That's how far. Just as far as grace God. How valuable is our redemption? In whom answers that? In whom? Well, now, who is whom? Let me read verse 5. Christ, to the praise and glory of His, Christ, grace, wherein He, that is God, hath made us, the believer, accepted in. Now, put a red circle around that little in. In the Beloved. Now that's in Jesus. We are accepted, made accepted. God, through the miracle of redemption and the blood, made us accepted. In whom? That is, in Christ we have. In Christ we have. Now, if you want to know how valuable our redemption and the value of our redemption is just as valuable as Christ. And God thinks just as much of you as He does Christ if you are under the blood of Christ, because you are in Christ and you are one if you're in Christ, because you are a member of His body, Ephesians 5:30. Now, listen to this very carefully. Listen to what I'm going to say. You may be a weak, faltering Christian, and there are some. There are some Christians who are weak, and they falter, and they fail the Lord more than others. Now, they try hard. They are weak. Now, I could go into detail. You know, a person's environment has a lot to do with their spirituality. Now, the place some people work, and it seems that some people are forced to work in plants where there is much wickedness. All Christians can't find a Christian to work for. And in this economy, Christians are forced to work where they hear blasphemy. And in spite of all they do, they hear a language that is dirty. And such things have to do with crippling the victory and the strength of the believer. In spite of all that believer does, they read the Bible, they carry their Bible, they pass out tracts and soul winning books, but in spite of it all, when they are exposed to this filth, it affects them. But I'm saying this, you may be a weak, faltering child of God, but if you are, and I said, if you are, it's because of the blood. No remission without blood. No forgiveness without blood. No redemption without blood. And if you're saved by the blood, you are somebody. You're somebody. You are somebody. You are God Almighty's son by birth. You are an heir of God Almighty and a joint heir with Christ. You are in Christ, in God. Colossians 3:3. Colossians 1:27 and Colossians 3:3. You are in heavenly places. Ephesians 2:6. You sit together in heavenly places in Christ. If you are the weakest Christian in your church, you are somebody. You are somebody. You are a child of God. Now, the value of our redemption is just as valuable as Jesus' blood.
If you can put a dollar mark on the blood of Jesus, then you can put a dollar mark on your redemption.

0: with the Holy Spirit of promise, which is the Holy Spirit, which is the earnest, and that word earnest means guarantee, which is the guarantee of our inheritance until the redemption of the purchased possession under the praise of His glory. Now, that's when the rapture takes place. That is the redemption of the body. We are redeemed spiritually now. That is, the spirit is redeemed. The soul, the spirit is redeemed now. And we have the guarantee of the Spirit. He abides in the heart of every believer. And we're sealed by the Spirit. And the seal of the Spirit is the earnest or the guarantee of our inheritance until the redemption of the purchased possession. Now, the whole creation groans and travails, waiting the adoption, to wit, the redemption of our body. The spirit is redeemed, but the body will be redeemed when Jesus comes in the rapture. Now, I was quoting from Romans 8, if you'll read verses 20, 21, 22, right in there. So, we have the seal of God, the divine guarantee that our redemption is as sure as God. Our redemption is as sure as God. You know, and I must hurry now, my time's gone. We are admonished to buy United States savings bonds, and I don't know too much about them, but we are told, and it's true, we ought to support our government, even though we don't agree with everything it does. I think you'll agree that we live in the greatest nation on earth. I think you'll agree that America is the greatest nation on earth in spite of all of our sins. Now, we are told that if we invest our money in government bonds, they are as sure as the government. That's true. That's true. They are as sure as the government. But it is not impossible. It is not impossible for the government of the United States to crumble and fall. That's not impossible. But when you're redeemed by the blood of Jesus, it is impossible for God. It is impossible for God to fail. So your redemption is as sure as God. Are you redeemed by the blood? Father, in the name of Jesus, for Jesus' sake, redeem poor lost souls, especially poor lost church members, for Christ's sake. Amen.
1: Friends, this is David Green speaking to you again and reminding you that if you would like a copy of today's program to listen to again and again in your home, you may certainly do so. All I ask that you do is to make sure you let me know the day and the date of the program you want, whether it's today or next week or a program last week or whenever it is, we can get that program to you, but we need to know the day and the date of the program to be sure to get the right one. And we'll send that to you on compact disc. 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I ask that you send a donation of at least $5 to help us cover the cost of getting it to you. Well, just before we close, I do have a few moments left to share again with you about our gift offer in. 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And both of these items are available to you in gift offer in if you can simply ask for it by name and send a donation to help us get the message out in the amount of $25 or more. 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Pray about it. Ask the Lord's guidance and do as He directs. And if you can send a donation of at least $25 and ask for offer in, I'm first going to send you my father's book, The Epistles of Paul the Apostle to the Thessalonians, 1st and 2nd Thessalonians, verse by verse in this book, 308 pages long, a hardback book. I know that you will be blessed and learn much as you read.

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0: We love our pajamas and our slippers. Blessed be the name. And fall back to sleep. But isn't there something within us that wants to discipline the flesh? And I personally think God says that's a person seeking me. Let's say you do stay at home. Good. I would encourage that. Do stay at home. You know, same benefit, but you got to do it, not just talk about it. And maybe you're a late nighter. That's great. Whatever. There's got to be a time of a season of pursuing God. Kind of a funny side note, the majority of late nighters I know are actually early morning risers. They just got off schedule.
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2: Today on Regaining Lost Ground, we hear the second and final part of this contrite message titled, Choose Your Hard. 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
0: Proverbs. What about Proverbs? He who lacks self-control is like a city broken down without walls. When you see honey hanging, eat just enough. Have you ever had live honey? Like, oh man, you can go to town, especially if you have some chocolate and some peanut butter to dip it in. But it's like, just, in other words, guys, I'm learning this. I'm going through this now as part of this reset that I talked about Sunday. It's discipline is more important than we think. Because God will take care of it. God, just change me. Man, I know the doctor said diabetes, high blood pressure. I'm enjoying this Krispy Kreme donut. And I'm sitting on this couch. I just change. Oh, Lord, the devil is a liar. Come and heal me. Just get that blood pressure down to normal. Next time I go to the doctor, I want to get off medication. Oh, praise God. The Lord will do it. If your disobedience is causing the issue, he might want you to shore that up and work on it. Now, are there times that God works in spite of what we do? Absolutely. I'm talking about that tomorrow. Absolutely. But more often than not, we've got to discipline ourselves in this area. Choose your hard. Temptation is much easier to deal with when you pull out the small root versus trying to chop down the tree later. Most of the marriages we see people counsel and just in really tough situations, it's because the root wasn't pulled up initially. And now to try to revamp, I mean, once the damage has been done, men, just a little secret, a woman, they look at things differently. You can be fighting and she, you know, and you don't care. You know, you want to be intimate. But if you guys are fighting, she's got a whole different idea. And if you keep beating her down verbally, emotionally, you will get to such a point where she loses that desire for you. You still desire her. You don't care if you're fighting. But you begin to quench that. And it's hard to get that back when they cross that line. Doesn't mean they're right. She'll have a hard time obeying the Bible just like you do. But there's a point where you push them and it literally breaks their spirit. Dr. James Dobson talked about this in his book, Love Me, It Must Be Tough. I'll never forget that when I was going through a very challenging situation. It said because as men, as leaders, and let's just use the word controllers in a good way, you know, leading, controlling the family, they can feel caged in. Because they're not the head. And so he talks about opening the cage door. Especially if they leave and they say, you know what, I can't handle this right now. Open the cage door. The more you try to force them back in, the more you're putting them under that heavy hand that's been in the home. I know it's hard, but you got to, hey, honey, whatever you want, whatever you need. And you open, and you need to start leading with your wife, not over them. Because we have that natural desire to lead. I don't want to spend money on this. I don't want to do this. Right? You can really stifle them. And I learned the hard way. 2005, my wife left her journal out, probably on purpose. And she's like, I married a guy that's controlling and he I won't let him do this to the kids. I'm like, what? I'm a Christian. What's going on? I was mad. And it's not necessarily a bad thing, right? Because I got to steward our finances. No, we're not going to do this. We're not going to do that. You don't need to go start some little business. You need to just stay home. And you start to control everything versus coming alongside. And what I found, they'll actually ask you, so what do you think of this? What should we do? Here's what we need to do. And you give them the freedom to be who they are. You don't stifle them with control and manipulation. Lots of rabbit trails today. Ponder the path of your feet. Ponder it. Let all your ways be established. Do not turn to the right or to the left. And remove your foot from evil, which is to contemplate, to think about. When we choose according to the flesh, fulfillment is temporary, followed by regret. I want to just give you some verses. I've got too many notes here. It'll be an hour, but I want an hour more. I want to hop to the section, Luke, if you can, or who's ever on, that says verses that help me. When I was going through this difficult season, I had verses in the garage that I would look at every day. And the word really helps you. Because you can worship, but if you're not grounded in the word, you can become emotional. You have to ground those things in the word. I'm going to share them with you. Until the time his word came to pass, the word of the Lord tested him. So it was a reminder to us that we are going through tests, and whatever God places on your heart, continue to pursue it. Continue to pursue it. God doesn't give us overcoming life, Oswald Chambers. He gives us life as we overcome. Isn't that huge? Because I don't know about you, but I'm like, Lord, give me that overcoming life. Give me that overcoming life. I'm just going to sit here and wait and go, Lord, give me that. In other words, I think I'm waiting for an experience, right? Or I'm waiting for an emotional impulse. Lord, give me that feeling. Give me that desire and give me that overcoming life. I'm going through something challenging. So Lord, almost like let a David come upon me so I can conquer Goliath. But God often says, you step out first and go face the giant. And then as you come out, that overcoming life, that strength will follow you. I've noticed that more times than I can count, that often you have to step out in faith. You have to take the initiative. If we take the initiative, we find that the strength follows. Isaiah, for the Lord God will help me. Therefore, I will not be disgraced. Therefore, I have set my face like a flint, and I know that I will not be ashamed. It's about Jesus and the Messiah setting his face towards Calvary. But man, there's something about when a man sets his face like flint. In other words, it's a flint is a huge rock. Think of Yosemite, Half Dome. And you said, nothing is going to move me. When you say, I'm going to restore this marriage, I'm going to work on this character, I'm going to do this, nothing is going to dissuade me from this. I don't care if there's no results. I don't care if nobody agrees with me. Lord, I'm going to pursue you. My face is set like a flint. So no matter what happens, disease, detours, distractions and discouragement, no matter what happens, I've set my face upon you. Be strong. Do not become weak, and your work will be rewarded. That's a promise from God. Isn't that cool? Be strong. Do not become weak. Eventually, your work will be rewarded. Don't give up. Don't give in. Behold, the days are coming that I will perform that good thing I have promised. Do not remember the former things, nor to ponder the past. How many of you let your past beat you up? Do not ponder the past. Listen carefully. I'm about to do a new thing. It will spring forth and you'll be aware of it. I will even put a road in the wilderness and rivers in the desert. Now, I don't think we can just put this verse on whatever we want, but as you're going through something, as you're reading, something just really resonates. Some of you know, if you've been there, I mean, that verse, like, that's for me. And that gets you through the week. Because it's so, don't not ponder the past. Listen carefully. I love Joshua 2 as well. Joshua 3, sanctify yourselves, for tomorrow the Lord will do wonders among you. Isn't it interesting? If you do a study over the Old Testament, when God was beginning to do something, like, I'm going to do this, I'm going to deliver, whatever it was, actually man had to do something as well. They didn't just sit back in their camp and go, okay, do it, God. Sometimes, I mean, you can go back, the children of Israel had to go out of Egypt. They had to walk down into their journey. Hezekiah had to send out the worship team ahead of him in battle. Others had to pray. They fasted and prepare. And here, sanctify. In other words, prepare yourself, for tomorrow the Lord will do wonders among you. Could it be that God is putting in a lot of our hearts, hey, get your life ready now. Get your heart ready now. Things you've been praying for, things you've been desiring, are they on hold? Are they on hold because there's lack of obedience in certain areas? Get ready. Sanctify yourself. I don't know. You apply it to what you need it to apply it to. And I love Ezra. This is not really in context, but the context is, he said, get up. This matter is your responsibility. But one day that really, the context is they married pagan wives. And so they said, you know, get rid of them. It's your responsibility to clean up and to get us back on track with God. But to me, it meant, hey, because I'm praying for things. He's like, this is your responsibility. One of the things I shared about on Sunday was, as I'm getting older, my health is not cooperating. And I'm like, Lord, just do this. Lord, you take the 30 pounds off. Lord, you take away these pre-diabetes symptoms. You get this blood pressure down. Lord, do it, do it. I'm waiting. I'm waiting week in and week out. I know you can. I know you can. You are Jehovah Jireh. Jehovah Nissi. As I go through In-N-Out Burger. Right, you just, and this just is like, I can't, it was like 4 a.m. for some reason. I went to and I'm praying about this exact issue of all our different things. And I go on WhatsApp just for a minute, and this post comes up that said that. And I'm like, that's not in the Bible. I turned to Ezra. I'm like, oh, that's out of context. No, but there are sometimes I get up. This is your responsibility. And I've learned that God will help us, but not always heal us. Some things, I mean, if anybody wanted to disagree, we could spend some time and go over a lot of scriptures where God says, if you do this, I will do this. Did you know not only corporate revival, but individual revival is more up to you than God? Now, I better clarify before I get heresy hunters doing videos about this. You can't work up a spiritual awakening. God does whatever he wants. He's sovereign. I mean, you can have, I wasn't expecting it last Sunday at all. But there are, you can prepare the soil in order for it to receive the rain. What about if this was not in the Bible? It just, chapter 2 Chronicles 7, I will heal your land. Praise God. There's something before that. If my people, if my people humble themselves, what else, Lord? Pray. Not a quick prayer as you're driving to work with your music on. I mean, like, Lord, I need you to move prayer. Do you ever put God on your calendar? You need to. Because we get too busy. I'll get to prayer tonight. Like right now, I'm actually in a deadline writing this book and things going on. I haven't been in the Bible the last week as much as I want. And each time I say, I'll read it later this afternoon. Does that ever happen? Not yet. Because I got little kids running around that are getting older now. If my people humble themselves and pray, anything else, Lord? Seek my face, not my hand. How many of us go into prayer seeking his hand, what he can give you? Conviction alert, hello. Lord, I need this. Lord, I need this. I need gold and silver to take off. I need cryptocurrency to take off. Lord, I need this new job. I need this, man. This house stinks. I need a wife. I need. I love how the verse says, if you seek my face. That is just, you just get down low with God and you say, Lord, wherever you put me, I'm so content. I'm so thankful. I begin to praise you and I begin to worship you. And that's actually where a powerful life of worship is going to flow from. It doesn't, the prayer requests are great. Jesus said to, but those should not be the majority of our prayers. And I got convicted of this a few years ago. I had a prayer list. Amen. It was long. And there's nothing wrong with that. I would encourage that because there's time to do that. But there needs to also be some time of seeking the Lord. And then now we're off the hook, right? We're not off the hook yet. If my people humble themselves, pray, seek my face. Oh, here we go. Here we go. And turn from their wicked ways. Do you know how many people still pray and read their word and stay bound to their sin, unrepentant sin? It's amazing. It's absolutely amazing. So this is your responsibility. Remember the word to your servant upon which you have caused me to hope. Remember that word. And here's a few quotes that have helped me, and I'm coming to the end here. You have not sought the Lord with your whole heart until you have tried a protracted season of prayer and fasting. Now, I read that over a decade ago, and I didn't like it. I did not like it. What's this guy? Who does he think he is? Gordon Cove. Because it's hard. It's hard to just keep caving into King's stomach. And caving in, it's so hard nowadays. It's just ever, and we keep caving in, and we stay addicted to things. But I want to draw closer to God. Sometimes you have to put those things away. In many cases, where fastings have been added to the prayers, along with deep consecration and heart searching before God, the answer has miraculously come to hand. Let me conclude with this. We must endure until God brings victory. Choose your heart. Choose your heart. I think we might have this quote up here. Choose your heart. A surefire way. Look at this. A surefire way to weaken your pursuit of sin is to strengthen your pursuit of God. If sin has a strong hold on you, why aren't you spending countless times a week seeking Him and praying and worshiping? And I know not everybody likes to hear this, but it's the truth. God didn't call me to be a motivational speaker. He didn't say, let's plan a social club. Let's all get together. Let's have life groups and potlucks. The main goal of a New Testament church is to seek God, to pursue God. And then everything else flows out. So to weaken your pursuit of sin, you have to strengthen your pursuit of God. Men, we've got to become stronger in this area. Spiritual disciplines make the difference. Growing spiritually by the disciplines, that's what makes the difference. How many of you have seen that video of they're actually interviewing a pedophile? And he said, I would always look for the homes with the weak father, uninvolved, aloof. The video had these guys working out, though, of course. I mean, that helps. But the bottom line is, spiritual strength is your greatest asset. You begin to put, what could it hurt, for example, show up tomorrow at 6:30? What could it hurt and pray for your son and daughter or your grandkids? What could it hurt? Now, you ready? I'll get the excuse out there right now that I hear all the, well, and not a lot, but... People that don't like me saying that, here's what they say. You ready? I can do that at home. You sure can, but I bet you're not. You arrogant Pharisee. Corporate worship is commanded in the Bible. But again, if you can't make it or things, I understand. I hope you understand that, right? I mean, I'm throwing it out there for those who can. And the reason I said such a strong statement like that is because I know these individuals who said it, and they're lying to me. They can do it, but they don't. We love our pajamas and our sneakers. I mean, our slippers. So it goes still some 72 degrees. It feels so good. I'll just lay here and pray. Oh, Lord, blessed be the name. And fall back to sleep. But isn't there something within us that wants to discipline the flesh? And I personally think God says that's a person seeking me. Let's say you do stay at home. Good. I would encourage that. Do stay at home. You know, same benefit, but you got to do it, not just talk about it. And maybe you're a late nighter. That's great. Whatever. There's got to be a time of a season of pursuing God. Kind of a funny side note. The majority of late nighters I know are actually early morning risers. They just got off schedule. Gotta watch my show till 9 or 30 or 10. I gotta watch internet, and now I'm stimulated because all of this. And you know, I had this energy drink earlier, and I'm not. But I'm a late nighter. No, you're actually not. Your schedule's got off here, because I truly believe the Bible talks about seeking God early. Jesus went out early in the morning, and he did late at night as well. I'm gonna end with this quote. I promise this time. I wrote this before we planted the church. I don't think we have it up there. I don't know if I wanted to share it or not. But I think some of you, it might be important that you write your, I call it if I fall. So you should write your if I fall. I wrote before we planted the church, I have it on my documents. And the fear is a good thing. When we become comfortable, we begin to slip. Fear is a good thing, fearing God. I said, if I fall, my wife, kids, and countless others will lose all respect for me in the ministry. It will hinder the gospel while unbelievers mock and scorn me until the day I die. The years of hard work in the ministry will crumble, a lifetime to build, but only seconds to destroy. The kids and countless others may begin to doubt God as they struggle with disappointment and discouragement. My children will live the rest of their lives knowing that Dad failed, that he didn't finish well. He didn't practice what he preached. Instead of rejoicing over what God did through me, they, along with their children, will weep silently. Oh, how the mighty have fallen. And you remind yourself of what the outcome can be. You play the end of the story out in your mind. Where can this lead? Where can this lead? Men, you've got to choose your heart, the right type of heart to follow God.

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And for all the latest on what God is doing with His ministry here, please be sure to follow us on most social media platforms. 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
1: 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Like Augustine, this search can lead us to false gods. Today on Breakpoint, my colleague Michael Craven, Dean of the Colson Fellows Program, offers a theological reflection on idolatry. 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
2: For nearly 1,000 years, the gods ruled the Western world. Zeus thundered from Olympus, Artemis drew pilgrims from across the Roman Empire, Apollo spoke through the oracle at Delphi. Athena guarded cities. Poseidon ruled the seas. Every village had its patron deity, every household its shrines, and every season its sacrifices. The temples were magnificent, the festivals lavish, and the myths woven into every aspect of public life. Then they disappeared. Today, no one offers sacrifices to Zeus. The temples remain as archaeological treasures, visited by tourists rather than worshippers. What happened is one of history's most remarkable and least appreciated revolutions. Many assume Christianity simply gained political dominance under Emperor Constantine. But history tells a much more fascinating story. By the time Constantine legalized Christianity in AD 313, the church had already spread throughout the empire despite nearly 3 centuries of persecution. It had won converts among the poor, philosophers, merchants, soldiers, government officials, and Rome's educated class alike. Even more telling, when the pagan emperor Julian, known to history as the apostate, attempted to restore the old religion only a generation later, he failed. He had imperial authority, political power, and the ancient temples at his disposal. Yet he couldn't persuade the empire to return to its former gods. Why did a movement centered on a crucified Jewish carpenter succeed where centuries of pagan mythology and even Greek philosophy had failed? The answer is not that Christianity offered better myths. It offered reality. The ancient religions attempted to explain the world through stories of competing gods, whose passions, jealousies, and rivalries resembled those of humans. Greek philosophers recognized the inadequacy of these myths and sought deeper explanations. Plato sought ultimate forms. Aristotle reasoned toward an unmoved mover. The Stoics prized virtue and rationality. Their insights were often profound, but they remained incomplete. Philosophy could ask life's greatest questions. It could not fully answer them. Christianity entered that world with something entirely different. It proclaimed one eternal creator rather than a pantheon of competing gods. It explained why the universe is orderly because it is the product of a rational mind. It grounded human dignity not in citizenship, wealth, strength, or usefulness, but in every person's creation in the image of God. Most astonishing, it proclaimed that the Creator himself had entered history in the person of Jesus Christ, not as another myth, but as a radical claim about reality itself. That raises an unsettling question for our own age. If Christ exposed the bankruptcy of the ancient gods, why does every generation seem determined to create new ones? Those are the gods we must now learn to recognize.
1: 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For the Colson Center, I'm John Stone Street. 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
8: You see, I believe we'll know revival is growing not when the numbers of baptisms tick up, when behavior becomes so dramatically changed after those events that it changes cultural trends, when what's bought and sold and how celebrations take place on a college campus, it's better evidence of renewal and revival than just baptisms. 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And if you've never taken that step, let's go.
7: 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We're so glad you're here to listen. 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
8: I think we are too casual with the invitations of God, that we imagine them to be like an invitation from a friend. I'm having a gathering at my home, or I'm inviting some people to a dinner, and we think, well, if it's convenient, or I have time, or I can fit it into my calendar, then I'll participate. But if it's inconvenient, or I don't like the other people you've invited, I'll take a pass. And I think we bring a little bit of that casual attitude, sometimes a lot of that casual attitude, into our relationship with God. And I think we do so at significant forfeiture. I don't understand God's invitations to you or to myself to be casual at all. In fact, the word invitation may be too soft of a word. But God, the Spirit of God, does not force compliance. The Spirit of God will not dominate you or manipulate you or control you. If you see domination or manipulation or control in play, you can know for certain it isn't the Spirit of God. It's an unholy spirit. So the notion of an invitation to me is consistent with how I understand God has moved in my life. But to reject the invitations of God does not mean I can continue forward in the fullness of His blessings. The clearest biblical example I can think of is the Hebrew slaves that were delivered from Egyptian bondage. And God brought them in direct fashion towards the land that He'd promised them, in a land that flowed with milk and honey. And He said that He would help them occupy that land. It was going to require conflict and stress and challenge. And when they explored the land, their response was no. No, thank you. No, thank you. We'll take the deliverance from slavery for the most part, and we appreciate the manna. And the Bible describes that they had an evil heart of unbelief, and that God accepted their decision. He didn't force them to occupy the promised land. In fact, that generation, with a couple of exceptions, perished in the wilderness. So with that, I want to suggest to you that when you and I neglect or reject or appear to be disinterested or act as if we don't notice the invitations of God, that I would submit it's more sobering than declining an invitation to dinner. I do not imagine that it's incumbent upon God to present to me the same invitation a second time. I'm very grateful that in His mercy and grace, He has frequently done that on my behalf. But I don't want to live in such a presumptive way that I can decline an invitation and imagine God will address me at my convenience. I think that is foolhardy. I want to live with a greater respect for God than that. And so we're going to explore that, but I want to do it in this session, at least, in the context of water baptism. Thank you for that enthusiastic response. I'm delighted to know how excited you are about the topic. I can tell that you moved to the edge of your seats. You immediately got your phones out and began to record. Good. Water baptism is a biblically directed component on our journey towards fulfilling what God created us for. It has little, if anything, to do with joining a congregation or formal religious services or denominational alignment. It has everything to do with your obedience to the Lord. And I'm going to do my best to at least unpack that in sort of an introductory way in this session. Baptism's beginning and why we talk about it. Is it something pastors dreamt up so that you had to get wet in public? Well, maybe it would be helpful to know that baptism really is not a Christian idea. It didn't start with a Christian church. That's why all the tags and labels and addendums that we've hung around it seems a bit nonsensical to me. It's an idea that we adapted from a practice that existed long before we could talk about the Christian church in play. I'm going to submit to you as we walk through this that in baptism, it isn't something that you do for God, which is kind of the attitude that I typically hear when we have these conversations. People go, well, you know, I've never been baptized. And I suppose I should do that. I kind of think God wants me to. And the theme of that seems to be that if I've gotten a pool of baptism, that all of heaven would be so relieved that now they could, you know, they'd made the quota. And in reality, in baptism, God does something for the believer. It's a very one-sided arrangement, as is almost everything in our relationship with God. But I want to start with baptism in the New Testament. Matthew chapter 3 and verse 5, the character you know well is John the Baptizer. He was not the founder of the Baptist Church. And I don't say that to diminish anybody. It's just John's public ministry was noted by his engagement in baptizing people. John set up not in the temple area in Jerusalem, the center of religious authority and political authority. John set up in the desert some 20 miles away at the Jordan River. Bizarre behavior. There were plenty of places in Jerusalem at the foot of the temple where baptisms could have taken place, some ritual purity. There were plenty of situations and circumstances created for that very purpose. But John set up in the wilderness, a difficult journey for people. There's not a lot of buses that run from Jerusalem to the Jordan River in the first century. It was a long walk into a difficult terrain, and the climb back to Jerusalem was not simple. And enormous crowds of people went to John so that he became known as John the Baptizer. We got a little window in Matthew 3 and verse 5. People went out to him from Jerusalem and all Judea and the whole region of the Jordan. Confessing their sins, they were baptized by him in the Jordan River. Now, John's ministry predates Jesus' ministry. He's the one to prepare the way for the coming of the Messiah. So we can't speak of John's baptism in the terms of Christianity at all. John's not participating in Christian baptism. He's inviting his first century audience to participate in a baptism of repentance. So very clearly, baptism exists long before we can talk about it in any context that relates to the Christian church or the Christian community. So the baptism, as we understand it, was something we inherited, we adapted, we put a theology around. But the practice of baptism predates the Christian faith. We have no story apart from our Hebrew Bible and the faithfulness of those who preceded us. In Matthew chapter 3 and verse 11, this is John's testimony. He said, I baptize you with water for repentance, but after me will come one who is more powerful than I, whose sandals I'm not fit to carry. He'll baptize you with the Holy Spirit and with fire. There's not a record of Jesus baptizing individuals. His disciples did. That would follow through as the church emerged, so that baptism did not become about the individual that participated in it, but about the faithfulness and the obedience of the participants. But Jesus is introduced to us in all four Gospels. His introduction to us, above other introductions, as the one who will baptize us, not in water, but baptize us in the Holy Spirit. So we'll come back to that in a bit more detail. But from a high level, you know, this notion of being immersed in water, we understand it on a functional level, a fundamental level, as some connection to cleanliness. And it's true both physically, but it's also intended to remind us of our need to be spiritually clean. It's not unusual when we feel dirty on the inside that we will wash the outside. Pretty typical human behavior. Pilate, the Roman governor that condemned Jesus to death, when he wanted to express his innocence to the crowd to whom he just condemned Jesus, he washed his hands with water. Do you think that little bowl of water made Pilate clean? He had a powerful desire to symbolize his innocence, but a hand washing didn't do it. Often when someone behaves immorally, they take a bath, as if we can wash away our ungodliness. Baptism of repentance is the way I understand John's baptism. In Matthew 3 again, it says, confessing their sins, they were baptized by John in the Jordan River. And he saw many of the Pharisees and the Sadducees coming to where he was baptizing. And he said to them, you brood of vipers. For those of you that tell us that when we're following the direction of the Spirit of God, we're always kind and inclusive. John calls the religious leaders, they're religious experts. They are observant of the rules around their faith to the minutiae. And when John sees them having made the long journey to the Jordan River, he says, you're a bunch of snakes. Who warned you to flee from the coming wrath produced fruit in keeping with repentance. John was baptizing people into repentance. Repentance in Hebrew means a change of direction. In Greek, it means a change of mind. Repentance is a change of how you're living. These are the covenant people of God. They're not pagans. These aren't the non-Jewish community. These are the people who keep kosher and keep the holidays. They do their scripture readings in the synagogues on the Sabbath. They're engaged in much religious activity. But John says you are in need of repentance. I would submit to you that the challenges we face as a culture, the declining influence of our faith, the diminishing participation in church services, the increasing paganization that we see around us to the point that we're incapable of being willing to identify men and women, that we're allowing family to be redefined, that we won't protect our children, we'll allow them to be murdered up to the full term in pregnancy. I don't know if you saw the video this week. The governor of Massachusetts signed a bill that a child could be aborted up to full term, which is unsettling in the legal component, but the video they released was a room filled with supporters cheering and laughing as she signed the legislation. Unbelievable. The 10th state to do so. How does that kind of pagan behavior flourish in the midst of a nation that started with a Judeo-Christian worldview that was founded upon biblical principles? How do we arrive at that place? Because we've stepped so far away from repentance. Unsettling parallels with the first century audience when we look at them. And John said, you need to bring forth the evidence, the fruit of repentance. So he baptized people into repentance. You must be in repentance before you can be baptized in repentance. Your baptism is an expression of a decision you've already made.
7: Before we return to today's message, Pastor Allen wants to share a book to help you be free from worry.
8: In the Sermon on the Mount, Jesus said a half a dozen times, do not worry. Not a suggestion, it's a directive. I have a question. Are you living in obedience to Jesus or are you ignoring him? We got a new book. It'll help you. It's called Freedom from Worry. It's really a how-to guide to live a life in the peace that Jesus promised us. You don't have to have a life choked with fear and anxiety and worry. You can be free. 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
7: 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Now, let's get back to Pastor Allen with this message called Accepting God's Invitations, Baptism.
8: In almost every case in the New Testament, when we look at baptism, it's not a presentation of what we're doing for God. It's a discussion of what the Lord will do for His people. The emphasis is on the instrumental language. The New Testament doesn't treat baptism as a symbol, but an event. It speaks of what it's for and what it will achieve. We have cheapened it and diminished it. You see, we are not going to overcome a secular culture. We're not going to overcome the current expressions of the spirit of Antichrist with a theoretical faith. Evil will not yield to our theories about our God. It will require a demonstration of the power of God. And that doesn't begin in the hearts and the minds of the pagans. It begins in the hearts and minds of those of us who are Christ followers and recognizing that in our obedience, in our willingness to accept the invitations of God, we open the doors of opportunity for the power of God to be made evident in our generation. Moses' willingness to leave a burning bush and go back to see Pharaoh opened the doors for the plagues to be expressed, to give heart to a nation of people, to break a 400-year pattern of enslavement. We are in desperate need of a generation of people of faith that will accept the invitations of God to the point that the power of God can be put on display so that a secular culture can see that there is a God in heaven above and that He is worthy of our respect. Look in John 3 and verse 3. Jesus declared, He's talking to Nicodemus, a religious expert. He came to Jesus. He has a hunger to know the truth, but he comes at night because he's a little anxious about community and what will be said. Most of us carry a little bit of that. What will people say if I go that far? How much of our Christian experience has been defined by trying to decide where the middle of the road is and live there? I don't want to go too far. I don't get too emotional. I don't want to get too invested. I don't want to get too caught up. I want to maintain my balance. I live in Tennessee. The only thing that stays in the middle of the road long term, roadkill. In this part of the world, primarily possums, now the occasional armadillo. Folks, I don't want to stay in the middle of the road. I want to find the edge of this thing. I want to build a ramp, and I want to hit the ramp going full speed. I want to say yes to the Lord. I want to encourage you to do the same. This is not a time or a season for half measures. John 3, I was trying to get there. Jesus said, I tell you the truth. You know what's coming now is a truth bomb. When Jesus uses that phrase, what's coming next is so unexpected. The only way Jesus could introduce it is say, listen, I'm telling you the truth. Nicodemus, I tell you the truth. No one can see the kingdom of God unless he's born again. He can't believe that. It's about DNA. It's about kosher. It's about all these things. And Jesus is saying to him, I'm telling you the truth. No one can see the kingdom of God unless he's born again. And Nicodemus is legitimately puzzled. He's sincere. You can hear the sincerity in the dialogue. How could a man be born when he's old? He can't enter a second time into his mother's womb to be born. And Jesus said, I tell you the truth, no one can enter the kingdom of God unless he's born of water and of the Spirit. My opinion, you could disagree with me on this and we both go to heaven. I believe Nicodemus understood that Jesus was responding to him as a Pharisee for refusing John's baptism. What John did was not done in secret. It wasn't done in private. The tax collectors, the prostitutes, the most public of the sinners were changing their life pattern and their life habit and making a difficult journey down into the desert to the Jordan River to be baptized, willing to say they were changing their lives, that the trajectory of their lives had been inappropriate. And for the most part, the establishment would have nothing to do with it. And so when Jesus has this private meeting with Nicodemus, it seems most plausible to me that that current cultural trend is engaged in this dialogue they're having. In Acts chapter 2, on the day of Pentecost, when Peter responds to the crowd that is curious and then stirred by what he's said to them about Jesus, he replies and says, repent and be baptized, every one of you, in the name of Jesus for the forgiveness of your sins. And you'll receive the gift of the Holy Spirit. Do you understand that a short time earlier in that city that a crowd, a mob had chanted in regard to Jesus, crucify him? And now Peter is standing in that same city. This is not being done in secret. This is not some private faith. This is not some subtle Bible study where you gather with a few like-minded friends and share your latest theory on eschatology. Peter's standing in a public street in front of thousands of people saying Jesus of Nazareth was the Messiah and you crucified him. And my response, when you say, what can we do? Peter says to them, repent and be baptized. Change your thought and change your behavior.